0: last year in South Korea, which led to a thaw, if you remember, in the trade war between the two countries. We'll be waiting to hear from the White House if this actually means an extension to that tariff truce. Meanwhile, the Ministry of Commerce in China also talking about setting up a trade council and an investment council to discuss things like tariff reductions on certain products. It says that there is an agreement to reduce tariffs on products of mutual concern. There's also confirmation of purchases of aircraft. We heard President Trump say that China will be buying 200 Boeing planes with an option to buy hundreds more later. So Beijing now confirming that an aircraft deal is in fact in place. But here's some detail on agriculture. There appears to be an easing of some long-running agricultural trade frictions, not on tariffs, but on, let's say, regulatory red tape as well. Now, under this deal, Washington will move to lift automatic border detentions on Chinese dairy and seafood, open the door, this is an interesting one, to China's bonsai imports, and recognize China's Shandong province as bird flu free, meaning analysts say that this means that poultry from that region can flow into the United States even if outbreaks hit elsewhere in China. In return, Beijing, according to that statement, could speed up its approval process, looking at doing that for American beef, a major sticking point, as you know, for U.S. ranchers.
1: In Washington, that was Alistair D'Souza. Now, briefing the media after Trump's visit, Foreign Minister Wang Yi said the historic meeting achieved a new vision of constructive relationship of strategic stability. Xie Cheng reports.
2: Wang Yi says President Xi and President Trump spent nearly 9 hours in interactions with a tone of mutual respect, shared commitment to peace, and a willingness to cooperate. He says the most important political consensus of the meeting is that the two presidents agreed on building a constructive bilateral relationship of strategic stability. At the invitation of President Trump, President Xi will pay a state visit to the U.S. this autumn. Wang says the two major mechanisms of political diplomacy and economic and trade cooperation will continue to play their roles, steadily expanding the list of cooperation while narrowing down the list of problems. Both heads of state highlighted the importance of promoting cultural and people-to-people exchanges. President Xi welcomed more young Americans to visit and study in China. President Trump also expressed his willingness to welcome Chinese students to study in the U.S. With regards to the Taiwan question, Wang called it the most important issue in China-U.S. relations. He says China hopes the U.S. will take concrete actions to safeguard peace and stability across the Taiwan Strait. He stressed that the Taiwan question is China's internal affair and that Beijing hopes Washington will adhere to the One China principle and the three China-U.S. joint communiques and fulfill its due international obligations. Wang Yi also says the economic and trade teams of the two nations will work to expand two-way trade under a reciprocal tariff reduction framework. The two sides have also agreed to establish a trade council and an investment council and address each other's concerns over market access for agricultural products. The two leaders also discussed international and regional hotspot issues.
1: Xie Cheng reporting from China. Now, Russian President Vladimir Putin will pay a state visit to China next week. The two sides are marking 25 years since signing a strategic treaty to promote peace relations and economic cooperation. The Kremlin says a number of governmental and other deals will be signed at that time. In the back and forth between Iran and the United States on peace proposals, the U.S. has rejected Iran's latest counteroffer. President Trump is again threatening military action, while Tehran has contacted other nations in an effort to find a solution through negotiation. And Iran is reporting that European parties have begun contact and coordination with the Islamic Revolutionary Guard Corps Navy on navigation through the Strait of Hormuz. Our Jim Spellman picks up the story.
3: The fragile ceasefire between the U.S. and Iran is still in place, but tensions remain high, and there is no clear path to a resolution in sight. The Strait of Hormuz remains largely closed, and the U.S. blockade is still in place amid scattered reports of attacks in and around the strait. This after U.S. President Donald Trump rejected an Iranian counteroffer to end the war. The two sides appear to have major disagreements over control of the strait, sanctions relief, and Iran's nuclear program, including the status of Iran's enriched uranium. Trump is facing political pressure at home, with oil trading at well over $100 a barrel and U.S. gas gas prices averaging more

0: than $4.50 a gallon. He says without a deal, he may resume military strikes.
1: I don't want to say that. I mean, I'd like to tell you. I'd like to say on a certain hour, a certain day, the bombing is going to start. I don't want to say that. I can only say that Iran, I can say this with very, very strong conviction, Iran will never have a nuclear weapon. Not going to happen.
0: And Iran says negotiations have been hampered by a lack of trust.
2: As I have said, one of the problems is the contradictory messages, contradictory statements, and the excessive, irrational rhetoric constantly coming from the Americans, which runs contradictory to any negotiation process or diplomatic path.
0: On Saturday, Pakistan's interior minister arrived in Tehran for an unannounced visit. He met with his Iranian counterpart as Islamabad continues its efforts to mediate a peace deal. It's not clear if any progress has been made on those major differences between the U.S. and Iran. Tehran says it is putting in place a new mechanism to manage traffic through the strait, which will include charging ships a fee for, quote, specialized services. But the U.S. side has opposed Iran charging to transit the strait. On Saturday, Iranian media reported Tehran is in negotiations with European countries over passage through the strait. Not clear how that will play out. Meantime, the UAE has announced it is accelerating construction of a pipeline that could double its capacity to export oil without going through the strait. But it's not expected to be completed until next year, meaning it won't help with oil prices in the immediate future. Jim Spellman, CGTN, Washington.
3: The military leader of Hamas has been killed in an Israeli airstrike in Gaza City. Jonathan Regev has that story from Tel Aviv. But first, Rami Almagara reports from Gaza.
4: Let me start with the latest news from Gaza. The Hamas statement that announced the death and the killing of Izz al-Din al-Haddad, the Islamic group's leader, the military, top military leader of Hamas, was killed during the Israeli strike yesterday. That is the latest Hamas statement confirming the death of Izz al-Din al-Haddad, and that this is and describing him as a very strong military leader within Hamas who has led the military wing of Hamas for years, for many years now. That is the latest. In terms of the significance of this incident on the ground here in Gaza, this comes against the backdrop of stalled talks between Israel and Hamas, mediated talks between Israel and Hamas, and the latest remarks by the Israeli Prime Minister that there are no, there is no progress in the negotiations until there will be no progress until Hamas gives up its arms. While Hamas says that the first phase of the ceasefire agreement should proceed well before the second phase starts, as Hamas says that the items of the ceasefire, the first phase, were not realized on the ground, something that Israel insists is not actual, and wants Hamas to give up its arms. The people here are just concerned that this incident will lead to further violence in the region from the Israeli side. This has been preceded by many military actions, a series of military actions perpetrated by the Israeli army in the Gaza Strip in different locations on different elements, including Hamas and police figures belonging to Hamas itself. This is a point, could be of escalation, unless there will be a kind of intervention by the mediators to stop further violence in the region, especially the Hamas's leader, the military leader, was a top official within Hamas, and this could either bring more violence or bring some kind of a calm in the upcoming period or in the near future.
5: Yes, the confirmation came from the army, not from Benjamin Netanyahu or Defense Minister Israel Katz. The confirmation this afternoon came from the Israeli military and the internal security agency, the ISA. They confirmed the fact that the strike did take place. And we did see also a funeral in Gaza, which Gazan sources are saying is the funeral of Izz al-Din al-Haddad, who was the main leader of the military wing who still remained in Gaza. So I would assume that later on, once the Jewish Sabbath is over this evening, we will probably get also the confirmation.

0: from Prime Minister Benjamin Netanyahu. He would usually not miss such an opportunity. The confirmation so far coming from the army and the Internal Security Agency.
1: Moving on, two large and very different rallies have taken place in central London. Thousands of people joining an anti-immigration march. At the same time, a pro-Palestinian protest was held to mark Nagka Day. CGTN's Raul Pathak reports.
2: They came in their thousands to remember one of the most important dates for Palestinians. Just over 78 years ago, on the 15th of March 1948, nearly 750,000 people were forcibly evicted from their homes in what was Palestine. They call it the Nakba, literally translated into English as the catastrophe. The protesters here saying the recent images from Gaza proving that the lessons of history have not been learnt.
3: But it is, of course, as important as ever, given the horrors and the atrocities that we've seen over the past 2 years in relation to Gaza. The Nakba is not just a historical event, it's an ongoing catastrophe, dispossession, displacement and apartheid against the Palestinian people.
4: Now, this march is taking place at the same time as another demonstration just up the road, and that's been organised by the far-right activist Tommy Robinson, and it's called the Unite the Kingdom March. And many of the protesters here say they've come down to London today in direct response to that march, which they say peddles far-right hatred.
5: We're also here to express our opposition to the bias of the Metropolitan Police, which has permitted a fascist demonstration in the heart of London on Nakba Day, a day which has traditionally been used for many years now to show solidarity, international solidarity with the Palestinians.
4: The fact you've got the Tommy Robinson march up the road, has that persuaded a lot of people to come down today?
6: Maybe, I hope so. I think it might have also made a lot of people nervous, sadly. So, like, I wanted to just come down and make sure I was still here and, you know, try and make sure there's enough numbers as well and people feel safe.
2: Both of Saturday's marches took place just a few weeks after the introduction of the new Crime and Policing Act. This gives the police more powers to restrict protests like this and to carry out more stop and searches. The organisers here say it's a blatant attack on free speech, but they say they will continue to march and demonstrate peacefully to show their support for the Palestinian people. Rahul Pathak, CGTN, London.
1: Islamic State commander has been killed in a joint operation by U.S. and Nigerian forces. President Trump ordered the operation and claimed the person was the group's second in command and the most active terrorist in the world. Deji Barimosi has more from Abuja.
7: Well, of course, I mean, the Nigerian government has also confirmed the killing of this individual. That's Abu Bilal Al-Minuki, also known as Abu Mainok. The operation was carried out last night, and it targeted not just the second in command of ISIS, also some other lieutenants around him. This attack, from what we have gathered now, actually, I mean, the strike now actually happened at the Lake Chad Basin area, where until 2015, when he defected to ISIS and gradually rose, he rose in rank, and in February this year, he became the second in command in the global ISIS network. He had carried out several attacks. And actually, he was in charge of recruitment, conducting the finances of the organization, carrying out series of operations, has actually carried out series of attacks and had before now been under the global sanctions of the United States. Even the Nigerian government, too, had actually been looking for him for several years. He was 44 and born in Borno State. Borno State, by the way, is the epicenter of Boko Haram, in a small community known as Mainok that is just 65 kilometers away from the state capital, Maiduguri. The Nigerian government has confirmed it. The president of the country has also confirmed the attack, saying it was a collaborative effort and that there will be more strikes in the coming day. Details of how the strike was actually conducted has not been released. We do not know if ground operation was involved, but from the description that has been given so far, this was obviously an airstrike, probably involving the use of drones. And the government, the Nigerian government here says it is happy this has happened and that more of ISIS leaders will be targeted and killed, and that it is determined to ensure that the insurgency in the northeast of the country is brought to an end.
1: Deji Barimosa for us. Now, in the Democratic Republic of Congo, a new Ebola outbreak has claimed scores.

0: of lives among hundreds of suspected cases. Officials confirming the virus is a new strain, a rare variant with no approved vaccine at this time. Health teams are racing to trace infections near the border with Uganda, where heavy cross-border movement is fueling fears of a wider spread. The outbreak is Congo's 17th, hitting a region already battered by violence, displacement, and a fragile health system. At least 8 people are dead and more than 30 injured after a train plows through an intersection in busy Bangkok. Officials say the protective gates did not stop traffic. They didn't come down. Instead, the train...
1: There was panic and chaos in Bangkok as a freight train crashed into a public bus at a busy intersection near the city's airport rail link in Makassar. First responders rushed to the scene to control the huge fire triggered by the accident.
2: I've never seen such a horrific
3: address this.
1: Video footage shared on social media shows the public bus along with other vehicles were parked on the railway tracks when the train rammed into it at full speed. There are questions as to why officials at the station did not ensure vehicles were parked appropriately.
4: Is at the center of Bangkok, and thousands of commuters pass through it every day. Now, authorities will not only have to ensure accountability, but they will have to restore public confidence in transport safety so that people will feel brave enough to go back onto the streets. CTTN, Bangkok.
0: And coming up on The World Today, the United States is reportedly planning to indict former Cuban leader Raul Castro, what it would mean for that island nation.
5: I think you are better informed in an information age. 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And data poverty shuts out many. We at CGTN are committed to transcending the information gap and the digital divide. 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
6: We are hurt because they have detained people. Let this president resign once and for all. Otherwise, we are going to go to the police officers' houses to mark them.
0: The government has accused allies of former President Evo Morales of financing this unrest. Now, just days after a U.S. government delegation visited Cuba, the U.S. media is reporting the Trump administration is seeking to indict former President Raul Castro. The case involves a 1996 incident in which Cuban warplanes shot down 2 small aircraft operated by a humanitarian group run by expats. All 4 people aboard these small planes were killed. Havana said the planes were in Cuban airspace. However, Washington maintains that they were in international waters at the time. And fuel prices at the pump there nearly doubled on Friday, although most stations in Havana remain closed as a U.S. oil blockade continues to choke off supply. Meanwhile, the United States penguin has been hit hard by climate change and avian flu. CGTN's Dan Collins reports.
7: Most of us associate penguins with ice and snow. But here in Peru, these charismatic birds live in a coastal desert when not at sea. These Humboldt penguins are specially adapted to the coastal waters of Chile and Peru.
8: These elusive penguins, named after the cold water current that feeds this rich marine environment, are what scientists call sentinel species, thermometers of the overall health of the ecosystem.
7: The penguins nest here in Punta San Juan, a small national reserve in southern Peru. They are one species among many marine predators that rest and reproduce here in huge numbers.
9: Yeah, have a look at the...
7: Biologist Dr. Susana Cardenas leads a team that is monitoring and researching these animals and birds. What the researchers have seen in recent years is a dramatic population drop in all species, but particularly in penguins. And they're trying to find out why.
10: In the last few years, we've seen this a decline in the Humboldt penguin population. We can go back to 2022. In Punta San Juan, there's about 2,500 penguins. That was the size of our colony. And then, well, we had avian influenza that has hit wildlife really hard in Peru and in different places of the world.
7: But the impacts didn't stop there. For the penguins, which are classed as having vulnerable conservation status, explains Cárdenas.
10: After that, unfortunately, an El Niño in March of 2020.

0: 2023 started and the marine conditions changed and the food availability was not the same. And the penguins, they were getting ready for their breeding season, and that's when the marine conditions changed and they did not come back to breed.
1: In Punta San Juan, penguin numbers dropped from 2,500 to 400, more than five times, just as Peru's population plummeted from 15,600 to 5,000, according to Dr. Cárdenas. That's why continuous data collection is key to maintain four decades of research. Interns like Sandra Alcántara keep a daily count of the number of nesting penguins and chicks.
2: Come here at 6 a.m. to conduct a penguin census. I count all the penguins in a specific age group, adults, juveniles, fledglings, and chicks. Right now, we're in the breeding season, so most of them are adults. So far, I've only seen two juveniles. As the weeks go by, I'll be able to see chicks, and then, later on, fledglings.
1: The penguins naturally make burrows in the guano, seabird droppings which build up over decades. Field coordinator Kevin Farfan checks to see if there are any birds. There's a nesting pair, showing a slow recovery in numbers.
3: We are now observing in real time a gradual increase in the number of adult individuals resulting from successful reproduction, a rise that is slow but steady, and that gives us great cause for celebration.
1: These animal populations, while apparently abundant here, are also highly sensitive to change. Without the tireless dedication of these scientists and volunteers, Peru and the world could lose one of its most iconic birds. Dan Collins, CGTN, in San Juan de Marcona, Peru.
4: Well, China is preparing for its next crew rotation mission to the Tiangong space station. And China's space agency says it plans for one of three taikonauts to spend a year in orbit. It also plans for a Pakistani mission specialist to be launched on the next mission for a short stay. He will be the first foreign astronaut aboard the Chinese space station and slated to return with the crew that's about to be launched for their six-month mission. Now to Vienna. Well, Bulgaria won this year's Eurovision Song Contest. It is Bulgaria's first time winning this contest. Saturday's grand finale saw artists from 25 nations compete. This year, there was controversy, again over Israel, Ireland, Slovenia, Spain, the Netherlands, and Iceland, all withdrawing in protest of Israel's inclusion, citing the Gaza conflict. And that does it for this edition of The World Today. Thanks so much for joining us. I'm Sean Caleb's here in Washington, D.C. For more news anytime, you can simply go to our website, cgtn.com.

0: Hello and welcome to a special edition of The Agenda as we examine Donald Trump's visit to China. The three-day visit was the first by a U.S. president since 2017 and took place against the backdrop of global economic and political tension. But after several meetings between Trump and China's President Xi Jinping, the two leaders agreed what she termed a new vision of building a constructive China-U.S. relationship of strategic stability. So what are these visit really mean for China-U.S. relations and indeed for the rest of the world? Joining us now is the former U.S. ambassador to China, Max Baucus. Ambassador, great to have you on the show.
1: Thank you. Thank you very much.
0: So, Ambassador, would like to start with a two leaders' agreement on a new vision of building a constructive relationship of strategic stability. So, what does it mean exactly to China and more specifically to the United States?
1: I think both countries very much want to stabilize the relationship. Both presidents want to look good back home. I think people in the United States, people in China, both would like a stable relationship. It's also very good that the two of them met, two of them talked, they shook hands. There's lots of cordial conversation, lots of flattering words both ways. So all that's good. Personal relationships are always better than relationships on my Zoom or over the telephone or something. So that's all very, very positive. On the other hand, I don't know that there's anything really substantial or substantive that came out of this summit. There was some talk about by President Trump that China's going to agree to buy a lot more soybeans. China's going to agree to purchase oil. China's going to maybe buy some Boeing airplanes, maybe even invest in the United States. But you don't see a lot of confirmation of all that from the Chinese side. That's fine, in the sense that that China's going to be thinking about what President Trump said, about what was agreed to and or not agreed to during the sessions. But by and large, I think it's positive. It's good that they're meeting. There is some talk about some sales. That's good.
0: Ambassador, at the banquet on Thursday, President Xi said achieving the rejuvenation of Chinese nation and making America great again can go hand in hand. So how might that happen?
1: Well, if the two of them work together, it's going to happen. That is, if the two countries work together, then China is going to do well. China's people are going to do well. Same in the U.S. and U.S. the country, U.S. companies, U.S. people do well. It really comes down to good faith, and it comes down to trust. The real question is, how much does Xi Jinping trust President Trump? President Trump, by the way, is someone who we know changes his mind a lot of time. The next question is, how much does President Trump trust President Xi? I think President Xi is known to be a little more stable, less likely to change his mind. President Trump has changed his mind a lot over the time. So it really comes down to trust. And that's going to depend upon deeds, not words, deeds. Now, they both can say wonderful things, and they both did say wonderful things about each other and about each other's country. But it really comes down to what actions does each country take or not take. You know, that depends upon the good faith of the presidents.
0: Yeah, exactly. It's all about what they do at the end of the day. So was this trip really about breakthroughs or simply preventing further deterioration of their relations?
1: I think it's more the latter. I don't see any great breakthroughs. One slight concern I have is that that the presidents at summits, you know, shake hands. They make a lot of positive statements, and they mean well. They're basically sincere statements. But when they go back home, they face political reality. For example, President Trump's now the Air Force One is flying back to the United States. When he arrives back in Washington, he's going to be facing the realities of his presidency. That's getting this war in Iran behind him as much as possible. He's got to deal with the different constituencies in America. One are the China hawks. There are a lot of

0: members of Congress who've criticized China quite significantly, and he ch Trump has to deal with that. But so when they both go back home, the political realities of each country starts to settle in a little bit, and each president has to push back against some of the negative realities in the sense that they've got to really work hard, spend some capital. Each has to spend some capital in order to get more agreement and more trust and cooperation both ways.
1: Well, Ambassador, you served in Beijing between 2014 and 2017 during a period when engagement and economic cooperation were still considered the dominant themes in China-U.S. relations. So when we're looking at the relationship right now, today, what do you think has fundamentally changed?
0: It's true. There was a...

0: Well, Ambassador, I also want to talk about Taiwan with you. You know, this issue is high on the agenda, and President Xi said the Taiwan question is the most important issue in China-US relations. And she says that if Taiwan issue is not handled properly, it could lead to conflict. And it's also reported, very interestingly, that the White House readout didn't mention Taiwan, but President Trump also said on his way back to America, he said, I don't think there is a conflict over Taiwan, and I don't make any commitment. I may or may not sell weapons to Taiwan. So what's your take on that?
1: I was very impressed with the first session where President Xi referred to Taiwan very significantly, very definitely. To me, that was kind of a warning shot to the United States. That is, you... United States, you know, better listen to us. You know, make sure that you don't upset the so-called current relationship between the United States and China over Taiwan. And frankly, I think that because President Xi spoke so strongly.

27 times, and its 60 upturned eaves always remind people of a swan spreading its wings to take off. Guarding the Yangtze River, Huanghu Tower has seen many people come and go, becoming the subject of in ancient times. Though the Yangtze River was an important waterway, it also posed an insurmountable barrier to south-north traffic. In 1957, the first bridge spanning the Yangtze River was completed in Wuhan, connecting. But the name of another bridge on the lower reaches has nothing at all to do with the Yangtze River. It's named in honor of a strike that happened about 100 years ago, the moment the working class of China appeared on the world's political arena in the February 7 Great Strike. The 209-meter-high Tower Pier is higher than the tallest monument in the world. There's a place not far from the Yangtze River that once bore the Chinese people's dream of rejuvenating the country through industry. A century ago, thanks to its convenient transportation, people selected this spot as the location for the Hanyang Iron Plant, harbinger of the arrival of modern industry in China. Here, molten steel was extracted from the furnaces for the first time in China, lifting the curtain on the first act of China's industrial rise. In fact, the plant became almost as famous as the Hanyang Arsenal, which produced Hanyang Type 88. In this museum of steel, stories of the past are told to the younger generation. The furnace fires went out long ago, but fame of the century-old iron plant, once spread throughout the country, still lingers above the city. From molten steel to a city, it's always been here, gazing at this piece of land and generations of people nurturing dreams with its passion.

Today, the Chinese people have realized their dream of iron and steel. Here, we can get a glimpse of the world's largest high-speed rail network. The high-speed train maintenance center in Wuhan is the largest of its kind in the world. 40% of the country's high-speed trains are maintained here. The trains running on the tracks around the country during the daytime gather, take a shower, and receive an overhaul in this city in central China at night. It doesn't take them much time to come here. After some rest, they hit the road again in the morning, destined for cities near and far. Guozao, literally meaning having breakfast, signifies the beginning of a new day. It's a special local way of referring to the first meal of the day, which recalls the words used for Chinese New Year and birthday celebrations. That just goes to show how important breakfast is to the locals. Having breakfast while walking is a must-have skill. With just a pair of chopsticks, you'll get the freshest breakfast. In Wuhan, both rice from the south and the flour cherry blossoms, whose petals are easily knocked off by rain, can stay in bloom for 2 months in Wuhan. The local trick is to plant almost all varieties of cherry blossom so that they burst into flower in succession. That way, the cherry blossom season just goes on and on. Raise your hand and catch the fallen petals blown off by the wind.

great sensation. Put on traditional Chinese costume and have a picture taken. It's enough to make you feel you've traveled through time and space. And if you want to go a bit further, go to the Cherry Blossoms Park to enjoy the cherry blossoms, its ancient and modern sights, as well as its sense of calm and endurance.

There's a reason why this heroic city looks so fabulous at night, because it's illuminated by the dreams of people living today and those who came before them. Be surrounded by warmth as we move forward.

0: dedicated line, we enable one-time reloading in China and direct broad-gauge access to Russia, saving 3 hours in customs clearance per trip and reducing reloading time by over 20%. Leveraging its westward-facing geographic advantage, Xinjiang will build smart port demonstrations, optimize its export logistics circle, accelerate outbound freight, and better serve the national westward opening up strategy.
1: Russian President Putin will make a state visit to China from May the 19th to the 20th. His visit at the invitation of President Xi Jinping also comes as the two neighbors launch 2026 and 2027 as the China-Russia years of education. Russian Minister of Science and Higher Education Valery Falkov tells CGTN's that Moscow regards Beijing as its trusted partner in economic development. Take a listen.
0: We believe it is highly reasonable to designate 2026 and 2027 as the China-Russia years of education. We expect in-depth exchanges and cooperation to Beijing cutting-edge technologies bring genuine challenges to current education systems. Advanced scientific expertise, constant knowledge upgrading, and sci-tech cooperation are essential for modern economic development. For this reason, partnering closely with our trusted friend is the optimal choice.
1: The Chinese Ministry of Commerce said the Chinese and U.S. heads of state held in-depth discussions on economic and trade issues in Beijing. These talks furthered charges. Second, both sides agreed to establish a trade council and an investment council to discuss their respective concerns in these areas. Tariff reductions on specific products will be discussed through the trade council, with an agreement in principle on reciprocal tariff reductions on products of relevant scale and are of mutual concern. And third, both sides will resolve or make substantial progress on resolving some non-tariff barriers and market access issues for agricultural products. The U.S. recognition of Shandong's avian influenza free zone. China will also work to resolve U.S. concerns related to beef facility registration and the export of poultry from certain U.S. states to China. And forced the two sides agreed to promote expanded two-way trade, including in agricultural products. The route will be revealed soon. Iranian Parliament's National Security Committee head Ebrahim Azizi said only commercial vessels and parties operating with Iran will benefit. The route will remain closed to the operators of Project Freedom and a U.S. military mission to guide commercial vessels out of the strait. Azizi said Iran will...
2: Abbad continues its efforts to mediate a peace deal. It's not clear if any progress has been made on those major differences between the U.S. and Iran. Tehran says it is putting in place a new mechanism to manage traffic through the strait, which will include charging ships a fee for, quote, specialized services. But the

0: U.S. side has opposed Iran charging to transit the strait. On Saturday, Iranian media reported Tehran is in negotiations with European countries over passage through the strait. Not clear how that will play out. Meantime, the UAE has announced it is accelerating construction of a pipeline that could double its capacity to export oil without going through the strait. But it's not expected to be completed until next year, meaning it won't help with oil prices in the immediate future. Jim Spellman, CGTN, Washington.
1: UN Secretary General Antonio Guterres welcomed the 45-day extension of a ceasefire between Israel and Lebanon. Hostilities have continued despite the truce. Israeli military said on Saturday that one of his officers was killed in southern Lebanon, while local media said at least four people were killed and six others wounded in Israeli attacks. Jonathan Ragev has more from Tel Aviv.
2: Israeli strikes, which are constantly happening in southern Lebanon, evacuation orders as well. This is a daily thing. And the same thing applies for the Israeli side. The residents of the northern communities in Israel are furious. What kind of a ceasefire is this? They're asking if the northern border communities are targeted time and time again. Not only the soldiers operating in Lebanon, you can call them maybe military targets, but the civilians in northern Israel are civilian targets which are being hit over and over. So we're looking at a 45-day extension. The fighting on the ground is ongoing, but there seems to be certain rules of engagement, certain parameters. Israel does not fire in Beirut, in the Dahya neighborhood. There have been, during the ceasefire, the month-long ceasefire so far, there were a few strikes in Beirut, in the Baqa area, another Hezbollah stronghold in northeastern Lebanon. But almost all of the Israeli strikes are taking place in an area of southern Lebanon, and at the same time Hezbollah is striking only within the northern border. It seems as if the countries are trying to work something, because let's remember, when we're speaking of Lebanon and we're speaking of Hezbollah, these are two completely different things. The state of Lebanon would mostly support a ceasefire with Israel, but the state of Lebanon, unfortunately, is not really the one calling the shots in Lebanon. It is Hezbollah.
1: Hamas says a second vote will be held to choose its new leader after a first round was inconclusive. The vote comes after it was confirmed the commander-in-chief of the group armed wing, the Al-Qassam Brigades, was killed in Israeli airstrike on Gaza City on Friday. Hundreds of Palestinians attended the funeral of the commander, Izz al-Din al-Haddad, on Saturday. Rami Amagari has more from Gaza.
3: Hamas' statement that announced the death and the killing of Izz al-Din al-Haddad, the Islamic group's leader, the top military leader of Hamas, was killed during the Israeli strike. That is the latest Hamas' statement confirming the death of Izz al-Din al-Haddad, and that this is, and describing him as a very strong military leader within Hamas, who has led the military wing of Hamas for years, for many years now. That is the latest. In terms of the significance of this incident on the ground here in Gaza, this comes against the backdrop of stalled talks between Israel and Hamas, mediated talks between Israel and Hamas, and the latest remarks by the Israeli Prime Minister that there are no, there is no progress in the negotiations until there will be no progress until Hamas gives up its arms, while Hamas says that the first phase of the ceasefire agreement should proceed well before the second phase starts, as Hamas says that the items of the ceasefire, the first phase, were not realized on the ground, something that Israel insists is not actual, and wants Hamas to give up its arms. The people here are just concerned that this incident will lead to further violence in the region from the Israeli side. This has been preceded by many military actions, a series of military actions perpetrated by the Israeli army in different locations on different elements, including Hamas and police.
4: It's easy to lose orientation. But when the storms come, we have to see the possibilities, reinvent, find new opportunities, discover a path forward.

0: NTN. See the difference.
1: There was panic and chaos in Bangkok as a freight train crashed into a public bus at a busy intersection near the city's airport rail link in Makassar. First responders rushed to the scene to control the huge fire triggered by the accident.
2: I've never seen such a horrific accident where a train crashed into a public bus and burst into flames like this. There have been great loss. I feel so.
3: The figure of Boko Haram until 2015, when he defected to ISIS and gradually rose. He rose in rank, and in February this year, he became the second in command in the global ISIS network. He had carried out several attacks, and actually he was in charge of recruitment, conducting the finances of the organization, carrying out series of operations, has actually carried out series of attacks, and had before now been under the global sanctions of the United States. Even the Nigerian government too had actually been looking for him for several years. He was 44 and born in Borno State. Borno State, by the way, is the epicenter of Boko Haram in a small community known as Mainok.
4: WHO has declared a public health emergency for international concern in the DR Congo and the neighboring Uganda due to an Ebola outbreak. The health ministry of the DRC said the outbreak involves the Bundi Bungoro strain, which has a high fatality rate and major risks of further spreading. And there is no vaccine or specific treatment for it. It has a lethality rate of up to 50%, and the virus is transmitted from human to human. Uganda has confirmed an imported case of involving Congolese national who died in the capital of Kampala.
0: Images may appear to be identical, but looks can be deceiving. The difference is not always obvious. It has to be discovered. There are always different sides.
5: Ships to up-and-coming designers to collaborate with some of China's most skilled conventional craftsmen.
6: We believe it is so important in the modern days to keep this traditional artistry alive. So by simply preserving it, it may not work this way. So we believe by...
7: So important and crucial to keep traditional work alive, because most of the time in Chinese culture, a lot of the traditional work has been seen as a souvenirs trade.
5: Galvanized steel was best known in Hong Kong for making everyday objects like buckets. Here,
8: materials or maybe even techniques with it. I like that idea. I think that's great. So very original.
5: The organizers hope that such collaborations will help keep these heritage crafts alive for generations to come. Michael Voss, CGTN, London.
4: Now let's recap the headlines. President Xi Jinping and Vladimir Putin send congratulations to the 10th China-Russia Expo opening today in northeastern Chinese city of Harbin. Iran will soon unveil its new mechanism for fees for shipping along the crucial Strait of Hormuz. A home to a homebone penguin named after a cold weather current which flows from the Antarctica up to the Pacific coast of both countries. It is one of the few penguin species in the world that lives in the warm weather, but it has been hit hard by climate change and avian influenza. Dan Collins has more.
9: Most of us associate penguins with ice and snow, but here in Peru, these charismatic birds live in a coastal desert when not at sea. These Humboldt penguins are specially adapted to the coastal waters of Chile and Peru.
10: These elusive penguins, named after the cold water current that feeds this rich marine environment, are what scientists call sentinel species, thermometers of the overall health of the ecosystem.
9: The penguins nest here in Punta San Juan, a small national reserve in southern Peru. They are one species among many marine predators that rest and reproduce here in huge numbers.
11: Yeah, have a look at the...
9: Biologist Dr. Susana Cardenas leads a team that is monitoring penguins, and they're trying to find out why.
11: In the last few years, we've seen this decline in the Humboldt penguin population. We can go back.

0: to 2022. In Punta San Juan, there's about 2,500 penguins. That was the size of our colony. And then, well, we had avian influenza that has hit wildlife really hard in Peru and in different places of the world.
1: But the impacts didn't stop there. For the penguins, which are classed as having vulnerable conservation status, explains Cárdenas.
0: After that, unfortunately, an El Niño in March of 2023 started, and the marine conditions changed, and the food availability was not the same. And the penguins, they were getting ready for their breeding season, and that's when the marine conditions changed, and they did not come back.

Taoism is a Chinese philosophy attributed to the ancient sage Lao Tzu. For several thousand years, it has had a powerful influence on Chinese culture. The woods and mountains in central China have always been strongly associated with emergence and development of Taoism. Tao philosophy. Zhang Sanfeng was a grandmaster of Kung Fu who practiced Taoism in the Wutan Mountains. He lived in the late Yuan and early Ming dynasties. He integrated the philosophical essence contained in two classical works, the Tao Te Ching and the I Ching, or the Book of Changes, with martial arts. In this way, he created a discipline that helped people lead a healthy lifestyle and that ultimately developed into the likes of Tai Chi, Xing Yi Quan, and Ba Gua Zhang.

0: Zhong Xueyong began learning martial arts at a very young age. For over 30 years, he has been practicing and teaching Wudang Quan. He is the person to ask about the various aspects of this ancient martial art.
1: 钟老师好，你好，
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0: 武当拳 is deeply rooted in Taoist philosophy. One of the Wudang Quan disciplines is Tai Chi, which follows as its main principle the Taoist concept of yin and yang. In essence, it is that everything in the universe is interconnected and that nothing makes sense by itself.
2: So, we Tai Chi, Tai Chi is yin yang, which is Tao, Tao is the world of all. 开始是无极，无极我们也有功法，有无极功啊，叫太极的。嗯，那么它还有两仪，它也是一种拳种。嗯，啊，两仪拳法上它就是刚和柔，它是分开的。它刚的时候要排山倒海，快的时候如闪电一般。慢的时候呢，哎，太极啊，有往六清风，慢悠悠的，里面有一个共性，以修内为主。 达到最后，它一定是通过这个拳种的某个武术，它来见阴阳、见道。我们通俗也就是一种思想。打个比喻说，当我们有起的时候，对不对？它肯定是要落。你发现了没？它整个所有的动作，都是以和为贵的。The
0: yin yang is a symbol of opposites that are in balance. Dark and light, passive and active. Female and male. All is in harmony in nature, and Taoism encourages people to accept and embrace this harmony in their everyday lives. Wudang Quan is the embodiment of this school of thought.
2: Tai Chi Quan, we say, is a culture, is a Taoist philosophy system. So, it is in the process of building our own mind.
0: And teaches us that we should seek and follow a way, which is the Tao, that allows us to live in harmony with the world.

0: 当武术对您的生命的这个影响最大的是哪方面？
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2: For hundreds of years, Taoism has been flourishing in the Wudang area. People from every corner of the world come here to learn Wudang Quan. Credit for this popularity is due, I believe, to the hard work of Zhang Xueyong and many teachers like him. The perseverance and conviction of this generation of masters is the reason why Wudang Quan is flourishing.The Kung Fu training embraces exercises that serve to boost the practitioner's health, and not only their physical health, their mental well-being is also enhanced.

0: Tai Zhongguang, has been practicing martial arts in the Wudang Mountains for 30 years. He believes firmly that by promoting Tai Chi, he is helping people to stay healthy.
1: 蔡道长，太乙时期的道家哲学心哲啊，提出的一种宇宙观，在那个时候没有宇宙这两个字，就用太极来形容，因为道家认为啊，宇宙啊之所以能生生不息、长久不灭，是有它自然运行的一个规律。特别是这个道家哲学的传承者张三丰真人呢、啊，武当道派的开创者之一，他创造太极拳的时候，他是观测了整个天地万物、宇宙的运行规律。你比如说现在是这个左手在内，这个右手在外，而整个来了之后，左手在外，右手在内，就如星辰一样，你绕着我转，我也在绕着你转，它形成一种互动的状态。
2: It's the same law. It's the same movements as we see in the universe.
1: 你看这个宇宙之中啊，这个各种星体互相运行的时候啊，它不仅仅只是在消耗自己的能量，它也是在吸收各种宇宙之中的能量。所以吸收与消耗它是同时进行，所以它能够长久。
0: Tai Chi stresses the concept of heart before muscle. In other words, being in control of your emotions rather than being controlled by them. 形意拳 calls for using your mind ahead of your strength, as when the mind is right, the vital qi energy is released, and the release of qi automatically releases your strength.八卦掌 focuses on rounded movements and promoting the inner balance of the mind and body. The key point is that all these disciplines are dedicated to improving not only the external.
1: 有快乐的生活着，那么这才是生命的意义。

0: The Wudang Mountains have been home to many devout Taoists and great Wudang Quan practitioners and teachers. By spreading the word about Wudang Quan, they have made it well known not only in China, but all around the world. Jake Pinnock was someone who, having heard about Wudang Quan, decided to come to its spiritual home and study it. After 20 years in the Wudang Mountains, he's recognized as an inheritor of the intangible cultural heritage of Wudang Quan.
1: There are some conflicting viewpoints. Like, there are some people who say, like, it speeds up your metabolism, drinking cold, because your body has to digest faster, so it's good for, like, sports, things like that. But that's the thing here also, when we're training all the time, your body is more resilient, it's more robust. And so drinking cold isn't so bad, but it's still hard on your digestion.
2: Right? I see.
1: Short term, it's not so bad, but over the long term is what we're really looking for.
3: Yeah.
1: Because for our practice, everything is about longevity, right? It's about long health. Now, we're looking at the health in 20 years. Mm-hmm. But now that I've experienced the benefit, it's hard to go back.
4: I'm sorry, Lian Chai.
0: By mastering Wudang Quan, Jake has not only improved his own health, he's also been able to help friends suffering from health problems. Blends than simply practicing the moves. They also lead him to a deeper understanding of the Tao philosophy that's behind it.
3: You talked about the change, but I wonder, like, what specific things? Was it just the practice of the martial arts? Or was it the philosophy? What, you know, changed?
1: I think they can't really be separated. That's the beautiful part about it. Because when we're learning the practice, we're internalizing the philosophy.
3: Right? Just so, a way to practice the philosophy.
1: Right. We're talking about, like, Tai Chi, we're talking about, you know, removing force, like deflecting power away from you so you don't get someone to strike you.
3: Yeah.
1: You know, you're finding the least resistance. Mm-hmm. You're finding these pathways and kind of building this pattern of reaction.
3: These are just moves, but then it has the spiritual kind of realm to it, the spiritual application.
1: I mean, you are what you do, you are what you eat. So the words that you say become your thoughts. Your thoughts become your actions become your habits.
0: As the saying goes, there are 1,000 hamlets in 1,000 people's eyes. This applies to people who go deep into Tao culture. Tai Chi developed from human observations of nature. This explains, for example, why there's so many rounded S-shaped movements resembling spiraling galaxies. They represent an attempt to be united with the universe in a harmonious way, with the goal of achieving a peaceful, healthy lifestyle.
3: How you understand the philosophy of Tao?
1: It's always hard to summarize it. Like, when we talk about Tao Te Ching, I like to start from the first phrase of the book, which is Dao Ke Dao, Fei Chang Dao, Ming Fei Chang Ming. So it kind of roughly, very roughly translates into something like the Tao that we talk

0: about is not the true Tao. And before you even talk about Tao, you have to explain how language is a frame that we use to communicate, but it doesn't really
1: restricts the...
0: It doesn't really carry the full meaning of what I'm trying to tell you.
1: Yeah.
0: So the example I give people most often is, if you were to explain to me what is love, what is a feeling, what is a color? And when we talk about the Tao, we have to kind of show that it's this pattern, this observation we make about nature. We say Tao Fa Ziren, which is just the Tao follows nature. So we follow that as well. We follow nature. We follow the seasons. We follow the change in temperature. We follow you know, the kind of natural flow of life. And all of this is kind of trying to find a path that is effortless and comes to us naturally.

0: For hundreds of years, Wu Dangquan was passed on from master to apprentice. In the 21st century, some practitioners have left the mountains and established schools to promote martial arts and Chinese culture among young people.
1: 抱元守一，把我们的精气神。
0: Liu Xiang is one of them. He and his brother run a school that focuses on teaching Wu Dangquan combined with traditional culture.
1: 欲左先右，好踩，好从太极拳起的时候开始阴阳，就开始不断的交汇。这个学校已经创办了多少年？已经有十来年了。我们最开始的话是。 举行一些短期的那种课程，夏令营、冬令营，还有秋令营，还有他们的一些游学课程。这个长期的传承班的话，现在是第四年。挤，以重心往下按。对，然后把这个脖子松沉，顶住，紧。对，对，一个手是扣着手腕。
2: Before coming to the school, I always thought that it was about like maybe a 3 month course or a year course where kids would come here and learn some, you know, basic movements. But here, Taoist Liu told me that these kids, they decided to go on this path, achieving the Wutang martial art career. And what we see right now in the future, they will probably become masters and teachers of other schools. And I haven't really thought that it would be such a systematic, almost like a university type of learning. It's actually very scientific and, yeah, like a full course.
1: 红，静如抽丝。

0: 古琴呢，它和别的乐器不一样，它基本上是非常非常淡。
1: OK，
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2: I think what's really interesting is that, in Chinese when they talk about harmony, it's that word 和谐。But in English, when we use this word, it's actually usually applied for music, musical harmony. And a lot of people call this philosophy of Tao a philosophy of flow. And they're using 古琴 and music to practice that flow. Because when the flow is beautiful in music, everybody likes to listen to it. And when the music is in harmony, that 和谐, everybody is just enjoying it. That's why those concepts that are abstract in this language are actually very concrete in music. And that's why they're
3: using cycle racing. And French rider Valentin Debies of China's ZX Moto claimed victory in race one of the FIM Supersport World Championship.

0: to transform today's dialogue into action and vision into reality and write a new chapter of cooperation.
1: Engaging in deep discussions on green development, technological innovation, and social governance, participants drew on their diverse backgrounds to share insights and drive collaboration. For many,The experience underscored that amid political tensions and technological change, face-to-face connection holds unparalleled value.
2: Now for more discussions, I'm joined by a representative from the dialogue today in Hong Kong, China. We have Zhao Xiuye, PhD candidate at the School of Public Policy and Management at Tsinghua University.Xiuye, welcome to the Hub. Now, you lived in Washington, D.C., the United States, for the longest time. You work for think tanks. You work between cities across China and the United States. So what's your overall sense of where China-U.S. Relations right now, especially when it comes to people-to-people exchanges?
3: Well, I think overall, we're at a more stable stage of the relationship. So I think we're relatively stable. You know, people are traveling back and forth, but I still have heard some concerns from the American part that they're concerned about coming to China because their
2: academic exchange program in Hong Kong, you know, getting your PhD in Beijing. Do you feel that somehow Hong Kong is a hub of exchanges between the East and the West?
3: Well, yes, absolutely. First of all, Hong Kong has a long tradition of being the hub of Eastern and Western cultures.
2: One of your research focuses is the role of subnational governments in global governance, especially in climate and energy policy. Some Chinese provinces and U.S. states continue to cooperate on climate, even when national relations are tense occasionally. What do you think is the significance of this kind of subnational cooperation?
3: You know, the United States is a federalist system, which means states on a lot of issues can make up their own policies. And you have the blue states and the red states. Some states will choose to follow the federal government in being, you know, tough or competitive with China, but some states are more concerned about other things, like renewable energy, climate change. So through that engagement, we can actually set up a channel of communication. There's still a lot of work we can do together on climate, on energy, on trade. And also the state leaders, they are also a huge and important cohort of American political leaders that we can meet with and get to know our counterparts in the United States.
2: We remember Gavin Newsom, the governor of California, attending Davos. He would personally welcome the entry of Chinese electric vehicles to California, which is eighth largest economy in the world, if put alone.
3: So this is a problem of the state government versus the federal government, right? So for a lot of state governments like California, their gas price is high. They are very much into the climate actions. So they're more willing to buy these high-tech, capable and affordable Chinese-made EVs. But on the other hand, the federal government's anti-climate policy, and they don't want the Chinese products coming to the United States market. On competitive reasons. So I think then you're going to see a lot of infighting between the states and federal government. And that's why it's important to engage the state, even though we still face the tariffs from the federal government. But there are other things we can do, maybe not the whole EV, maybe parts of it, maybe other components of the renewable energy industry that can be imported. So I think there's a lot of things that we can do on the state level, but also on the people-to-people level.
2: Now, according to your research, what is the area that hosts the biggest potential for subnational cooperation between China and the United States?
3: Well, I think, first of all, the people-to-people relations is the most important because there are a lot of state universities, there are public schools, there are a lot of middle schools, primary schools that are actually administered by local and state authorities. I think that's one area where we can really start engaging both sides. The other thing is, if you talk about renewable energy, I think battery is something that's very important. I think the United States has a big market for batteries, mostly for energy storage. That's something that China has a competitive advantage in. And I think there are more stuff we can do if we just get the delegations to start visiting on both sides.
2: You were at the U.S.-China Youth Leaders Dialogue. You interacted with other scholars from around the world, and including the United States. What

0: What are your main takeaways from that event?
1: Well, one thing we talked about is how our societies are evolving under the influence of AI. You know, what we all recognize that AI really helps us a lot in work and in our study. But at the same time, we talked about the challenge of AI, you know, how it is replacing critical thinking, how it is replacing human-to-human interaction. And then at the end of the day, we've both agreed that no technology will replace human-to-human, person-to-person interaction.
0: All right, Xu Ye, thank you so much for being with us at this hour.
1: Okay, thank you.

0: 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Each one can open new perspectives, new possibilities. Wherever you look, we are there. To see, discover, explore. We put the pieces together to find what really matters to you. All around the world, all around the clock. Our reporters are at home across the globe. From our headquarters in Beijing and production centers in Washington, Nairobi, and London, China Global Television Network. 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See the difference.
1: In November 2024, Evan Cale set foot in China for the first time, further deepening his connections with the country.
2: 我在今天，你呢？
1: So far, he has traveled to more than 40 Chinese cities, experiencing local life and culture along the way. China has become an important new chapter in his life, and through his actions, he is helping build bridges of understanding between China and the wider world.
3: This is a very beautiful place. I can't encourage people enough to come here, especially if they enjoy the outdoors and experience the environment.
4: Absolutely. So when I came to China, it was just to pay my respects in November of 2024. It had been 2 years since the donation I made of the World War II photo album. I waited 2 years. I wanted things to die down. There was a lot of feelings, and a lot of Chinese people had a lot of emotion on what I had done, and I wanted everything to just kind of chill out before I came and became this figure. But I only came here just to pay my respects. I wanted to be in Nanjing on Memorial Day. I wanted to see the kind that was long and lasting and had a lot of meaning. And that's what I've now taken this moment and turned it into, is becoming this figure, this American fish out of water, you might say, that goes all over the country, travels it, experiences it, and makes these videos and broadcasts them, not just to Chinese audiences, but an international audience, to give people a better understanding what the real China is like. Because people that consume media about China, they probably don't have, at least if it's in the West, they probably don't have a good opinion about China. And when I came here and I saw what China was like, I thought it was kind of my duty to take this popularity and do something constructive with it to show the West, hey, this is what China's like. You know, I mean, I'm an adventuresome person. Everywhere I go is a new adventure. And I think what's particularly unique about me, I'm from the Midwest, what was considered a flyover state, and I was the center of international news, Minnesota. But I am a person from kind of, I mean, my background is pretty eclectic, but you know, I come from very humble and traditional roots, and I was not well-traveled, and now I go all over China, and I have these adventures, and I'm kind of uniquely positioned to be this person having these experiences.
1: I to show on the planet.
4: I was pretty blown away when I heard just how many people saw me on TV. I knew it was big, but then I saw the number and I was like, how many people? So yeah, it was an honor to be invited last year. It was great to be a participant, and I was, to be honest, ignorant what I was being invited to and how big of a deal it was. I mean, I was ignorant of how many people were watching it until I heard the actual viewer number, but it's a lot of work. It was great to be a participant and get to have that experience. But it was, I had to go to, I think, 7 rehearsals. A lot of work went into it, and I'm looking forward to watching it and seeing as a viewer what it looks like.
1: So what do you think is the biggest contrast for an average American? China may be just a spot on the map, but for you, it's a place in the heart, right? If you zoom in.

0: to the Chinese society's social, cultural, historical background is the vibes that people give you, you know, the human touch, wherever you turn. I mean, what is the biggest contrast, you know, if you compare the China that you read on American textbooks versus the China that you experience right now, right here?
1: Well, I think the biggest contrast is the agenda the U.S. media and the Western media portrays China as being this dystopian, authoritarian hellhole where there's terrible things happening and everyone's under surveillance. And there's just all this negativity and all this boogeyman whispering about what China is. China wants to take over the world. They're spying on us. They're harvesting our data. They want to destroy us all. And like
0: exactly.
1: What you have perpetuated in Western media, and that fundamentally and simply by my travels and experiences is not true. So me being able to come here and experience this and show Americans, hey, come here, check it out for yourself, I think is really important for soft power diplomacy. I'm not an elected official. Nobody gave me a government position. I don't work with the U.S. government or the Chinese government. I work by myself doing what I think is right, and that is showing people travel is good. Go to places, form your own opinion. If people come here and they don't like it, well, at least they came and they checked it out. There's very few places on earth you should not travel, and China most definitely is not one of them. But I think a lot of Americans think that it is. I have some friends, they don't want to come here. And they know what's happening to me. They know if they came here, they would be in my company and everything would be fine. But they have read so much nonsense and hysteria about what China is, they're afraid to come here. And I think that's true, at least for a lot of average Americans. They would not want to come here because of what they hear. And you got to see it to believe it. Don't judge a book by its cover, as they say. So that is what I see as my role is now. With this popularity that I have, is breaking down these constructed ideas, these artificial ideas of what a country actually is, and getting people to travel. And it doesn't just go with the Americans and Chinese. I'm hoping people take a page from me on what I'm doing and they apply this to other countries too. If there's a place that maybe you don't want to go, maybe you think something about it that is scary about it, look and see what happened to me and think, well, maybe I should go there and check it out for myself.
0: Very well said. Totally agree. Now, what do you think is the biggest pleasant surprise or surprises that China has presented you with?
1: Oh, the technology. And I say this again and again. I wish America had the high-speed trains. My God, I would be able to go see my parents. They live 2.5 hours away from me. And the work, at least, that my country has to do in order to catch up on the world stage with technology. When I got back, I went home over the Christmas holiday to go see my parents. And I get back to Minneapolis-St. Paul Airport, there's a robot cleaning. It's mopping. And these people, these Midwesterners, are all standing around this thing like they're watching a sorcerer do magic because they've never seen a robot cleaning before. And I'm just like, God, you guys go to China. This is nothing.
0: What is the biggest difficulties that you have to adapt yourself?
1: Human brain after the age of 25 has a hard time with languages, and it seems to be true. The different accents of China, too, are vast. You go to different areas. I travel in a lot of rural areas. People have heavier accents. And so it's a lot harder for me to talk to people without help because my Chinese is just, I'm still learning. And it's going to take me not like me. And that's kind of part of the joy, too, and the charm is I'm a unique American. But sometimes culturally, I have a lot to learn with assimilation and just kind of with how the way people conduct themselves, how they talk, how they carry themselves. I'm a very outgoing, loud, and you might say like a fun person, and more Chinese people seem to be a little more reserved. So my clash of personality against the backdrop of what is an average Chinese person culturally, there's definitely a difference. I think that's part of what makes the videos so interesting, what makes me so uniquely suited to do this. But like I definitely have some experiences where culturally I have a lot to learn.
0: What is the most convenient parts of living in China?
1: Well, again, the technology, the ability to order anything on your phone at any point in time, any time of day. You know, today I ordered some fruit here. And then I thought, oh, you know what? I also want to order some cheese. So then I ordered some cheese. In America, if you're getting things delivered, you're paying like upwards of 100% of what the goods actually cost just to have them delivered. And it's just so ingrained here in China as part of everyday life that it's affordable to sit and have things delivered. You forget something at the store, well, just order that too. And it comes and it's affordable and it's convenient. And
0: the city you live in can improve to make it more expat friendly?
1: That's a good question. The language barrier, it actually surprised me how few people in China speak fluent English. I thought it was going to be a much higher number. There's this ongoing joke. I ask people, "You speak English?" And everyone says, "A little." A little means I can say a little, and that's about it. So the language barrier, I do have help. I have a team that helps me with videos, and they travel with me, and it makes,

0: going out easier. But like on my own, I could figure it out. It would be tough. And again, technology is going to render this barrier obsolete. In the next 2 years, I think there's going to be incredible leaps and bounds in tech. But so far, I have found that to be a little bit of a barrier for me. And if somebody's coming here and they don't speak any Mandarin at all, they will probably have a little bit of a harder time. You know, as a learning, I'll just be like, I don't know what you're saying. I'm sorry. Good
1: Evan, thank you so much.
0: to see you again. Thanks for having me back.
1: And that will do it for this edition of The Hub on CGTN. Thank you so much for tuning in. I'm Wang Guan in Beijing. Bye and take care.

0: strike.
1: Thai Prime Minister Anuttin Chanwirakul orders an investigation into a deadly bus-train collision in Bangkok.
0: First up, Presidents Xi Jinping and President Vladimir Putin have each sent congratulatory letters to the 10th China-Russia Trade Advantages, deepen all-round practical cooperation to boost their economic and social development. President Putin, meanwhile, says the expo is now the largest exhibition event between the two countries and hopes it charts a new course for mutually beneficial bilateral cooperation. The expo runs until May the 20th.
1: And regions taking part. Nearly 300 Russian companies are attending, while over 5,000 buyers are expected. Since 2014, the event has attracted more than 7,200 Chinese and Russian companies and over a million visitors.
0: And the Chinese Foreign Ministry has announced that Russian President Vladimir Putin will pay a state visit to China from May the 19th to the 20th at the invitation of Chinese President Xi Jinping.
1: And expressed hopes for deeper two-way communication and tourism exchanges.
2: I sincerely hope both sides can reach consensus just like in previous interactions, as our strategic interests are highly aligned. We hold same views on future global development. I am convinced that we can move forward together without undermining the interests of other partners and neighboring nations.
3: I can feel bilateral cultural and political ties are getting increasingly sound. Roads are opening up for us to communicate with each other. Friendly interactions keep thriving. I also expect further expansion of tourism cooperation. Nowadays, more Chinese tourists come to Russia, and more Russian people are willing to travel to China. I have not been to China, but I really want to.
0: Xi Jinping has spoken with the Russian Minister of Economic Development on the trade and economic cooperation between China and Russia.
4: The leaders of China and Russia maintain friendly relations and stay in close communication on a wide range of issues. Their high attention has consistently boosted the growth of bilateral economic and trade links. China-Russia trade volume has remained stable at around $240 billion for the past 2 years with mild fluctuations, while economic and trade cooperation keeps expanding and upgrading. Both nations undoubtedly occupy an important position in each other's economic development. China stands as Russia's top supplier, and Russia ranks among China's top five suppliers with prominent influence across various fields. For instance,

0: Russia's agricultural product exports to China have surged by over 20%, and China supplies Russia with a large number of mechanical equipment. China is witnessing vigorous progress in high-tech sectors, and its automotive industry is tapping into the Russian market with innovative products, just as it enters markets in Western countries and beyond. More importantly, bilateral cooperation has achieved qualitative leaps. Beyond simple trade exchanges, the two sides are shifting focus to investment cooperation and launching an increasing number of joint high-tech manufacturing projects. Such cooperation helps deliver faster and better results than separate efforts, covering aerospace, aviation, nuclear energy, pharmaceuticals, and more. These efforts lay a solid foundation for future development, enabling mutual progress and shared benefits for both countries.
1: Now, let's speak to Mr. Rong Ying. He is a chair professor at Sichuan University. Professor Rong, thank you for joining us on the show. As we mentioned earlier, China and Russia are marking the 30th year of their current bilateral relations.
2: Well, I think the relationship between China and Russia is at the best in history. And this year, the year 2026, is a very special year for the bilateral relation between China and Russia. It is primarily because of the two anniversaries for strategic partnership for coordination and collaboration, and which I think established 30 years ago, but elevated actually in Nantia guidance by the top leadership, President Xi, President Putin, as we have seen that they are meeting so frequently. And with these two most important sort of mechanism or institutional arrangement, the relationship we have seen over the past 30 years and being growing and more benefits for each other's social, economic, social development and the well-being of the old people. So the resilience, the stability, the confidence of relationship is very much, I think, due to the fact of the strategic guidance of the leadership and also equally important, the two, I think, anniversaries we are commemorating for the framework of the relationship and also the Treaty for Friendship and Cooperation.
3: Professor Rong, the 10th China-Russia Expo is ongoing, and what are the major issues that we should care for when it comes to China-Russia economic and trade ties?
2: Economic and trade ties between the two countries have always been the priority areas for the bilateral relationship, given the fact that the political relationship has been so close, strategic communication coordination has been so frequent. And that is very much, I think, manifested by the fact that the ongoing Expo, very much, I think, provide a platform for the two sides to explore, to deepen and expand their cooperation. As the theme of this year's Expo show, that the trust of the relationship has always been there, and the areas of cooperation need to be expanded. But most importantly, that kind of cooperation has to be upgraded, has to be adapted to the changing reality. And that's why we've seen that for this year's Expo, we have many sort of new developments, not only in terms of quality of the goods or food and the way, but also there are many new participants. For example, in the case of China, a lot of province has been participating in that. And of course, the most important thing, I think, that this kind of practical cooperation is very much for the purpose of a win-win, so mutual benefit and equality.
1: Professor Rong, do stay with us. We're just going to look at how the scientific cooperation between the two countries. Now, speaking of that, our colleague Li Chouyan spoke with the director of the Institute of China and Modern Asia, the Russian Academy of Sciences, to discuss the scientific cooperation between the two countries.
4: And scientific cooperation between China and Russia has expanded rapidly in recent years. Which areas of cooperation have achieved the most tangible progress so far, and which emerging technologies are likely to become new growth areas from your perspective in the future?

0: future.
1: You're quite right. The scientific cooperation has boosted. Actually, last year was the year, the mutual year of scientific cooperation between Russia and China, and we have managed to reach quite a lot. A lot of common projects were developed in terms of, for example, physics and mega science. Quite a lot of exchange in technologies devoted to space cooperation. We are also quite interested in developing cooperation with China on artificial intelligence and digitalization, because our countries are both huge technological leaders in terms of high technologies, and definitely we can achieve quite a lot if we can share these technologies and we can launch common projects, joint projects on many other spheres, including artificial intelligence, biotechnologies, and robotics.
0: And both China and Russia are emphasizing innovation-driven development and technological self-reliance. What more can the two countries do to strengthen long-term cooperation between their research and innovation systems?
1: I think what we need is the kind of a general coordination in the directions of technological advance and scientific advance, because we know what each other is doing now in terms of developing its technological potential, and we know that we actually have the common goals. One of the goals and one of the strategic objectives of our countries is the so-called technological sovereignty. We need to be technologically independent in order to build our future. And I think as soon as we get this idea, we need to share some technologies in order to promote each other's development in many spheres, starting from humanitarian science to mega science and to high technologies. So I think what we need is a coordination on various levels, on the state level, governmental, on this level between scientific research teams and research projects.
0: And artificial intelligence is rapidly reshaping global technology industry. What role could AI play in the future, and in future China-Russia scientific cooperation in particular?
1: Oh, that's quite a lot of things to do, actually, because we know that artificial intelligence has been fundamental objective of the development of the Chinese economy right away. And for the 15th five-year plan, it's been one of the key objectives to develop AI. In Russia, it's a very similar thing. And we think we need to share this knowledge in order to build some kind of mutually beneficial cooperation for that, and in order to boost our own research in this regard. There are quite a lot of programs which are underway between our governments and between our ministries of science. We are, as an institute, also promoting this and participating in all the working groups and intergovernmental commissions between the two countries. So we know the objectives, we know the field that we are working with, and we are absolutely sure that Russia and China can reach quite a lot of things working together.
2: And a new survey has found that youth in China and Russia are optimistic about bilateral ties. The survey shows more than 80% of young people in China and Russia consider bilateral relations as friendly. 78% of Russian youth and over 76% of Chinese youth have a positive impression of each country. Over 77% of young Russians and over 73% of Chinese are optimistic about prospects for China-Russia cooperation. Strong cultural interest is evident. Over 52% of Russian youth and over 75% of Chinese are willing to learn or improve each other's language. Interest in travel remains strong. Around 89% of young Russians hope to visit China, and 86% of Chinese want to visit Russia. The survey was conducted by Renmin University of China and its Russian partner. It targeted Russians and Chinese aged 18 to 35 and was conducted from late April to early May. Now let's bring back Mr. Rong Ying, chair professor at Sichuan University. Hello, Professor Rong, for staying around with us. Thank you. And young people in both China and Russia hold very favorable opinions of the bilateral relations, as the survey showed. What factors do you believe contribute to this positive image?
3: Well, definitely, I think the political relationship, the history, and also the cultural, I think, sort of civilizational bond where I think both China and Russia has a very

0: strong great contributions in terms of the development and the progress of humanities. But most importantly, I think I see that the growing trend where we're given the sort of close interactions of the two societies, but particularly I think that the younger generations, which has been very much cultivated by the two government, as now is sort of bringing a tangible result. And the high percentage of the favorability of to each other is very much because of the continued intensified efforts by the two sides in the past decades in terms of cultural exchanges, P2P relations. But most importantly, I think the benefits that has been achieved to the two societies. We have also seen that the credit have given to the government, the two governments, and the top leadership made in terms of facilitating, I think, the exchange, for example, the visa-free arrangement, and so on and so forth. And last but not least, I think these generations, I think the generation that's being polled, they're very much, I think, innovative. They are very open. And most importantly, I think, as we have seen, that given the growing exchanges and the favorable opinions for each other, we are going to see a more and better environment so that the relationship would be sort of developed on a very strong and a solid social foundation.
1: Professor Rong, thank you for your perspectives and for your time. The Chinese Ministry of Commerce says the Chinese and U.S. heads of state held in-depth talks on economic and trade issues in Beijing, charting the course for bilateral ties. The two countries' economic and trade teams also achieved a balanced and constructive outcome in recent consultations.
2: First, both sides will continue to implement the results of previous consultations and have reached positive common ground on related tariff arrangements. Second, both sides agreed to establish a trade council and an investment council to discuss their respective concerns in these areas. Tariff reductions on specific products will be discussed through the trade council, with an agreement in principle on reciprocal tariff reductions on products of equivalent scale that are of mutual concern. Third, both sides will resolve or make substantial progress on resolving some non-tariff barriers and market access issues for agricultural products. The U.S. will work to resolve China's concerns regarding automatic detention of dairy and aquatic products, export of bonsai plants, and the recognition of Shandong's avian influenza free zone. China will also work to resolve U.S. concerns related to beef facility registration and the export of poultry from certain U.S. states to China. Fourth, the two sides agreed to promote expanded two-way trade, including in agricultural products, through reciprocal tariff reductions on a certain range of products. Fifth, the two sides have reached relevant arrangements regarding Chinese purchases of aircraft from the U.S., as well as U.S. assurances on aircraft engine and spare parts supplies to China. The consultation teams will follow the directions set by the two heads of state to finalize the outcomes as soon as possible and work together to implement them.
3: And for more analysis on this, we are joined by Mr. Qu Qiang, a fellow of Belt and Road Research Center at Minzu University of China in Beijing. He's joining us on the line. Hello, Mr. Qu. So it has been over a year since China and the U.S. established the Economic and Trade Consultation Mechanism there, during which multiple rounds of talks have been held. Given, you know, the latest outcomes that we've seen, where do you see this trade relationship heading?
4: Well, actually, I think in the short term, I think in summary, a free flow has been stopped and cooperation has been started, and also differences has been starting to be managed. So we have already been seeing that many cooperation has already been here, very good ones like agriculture, consumption part. And this is actually very, very important. And also, I think we have agreed on the management on the many differences. And also in the midterm, we've been seeing that many good things are happening. For example, all the committees have been set up, and we have set up the mechanism, some of the disputes. And in the longer term, I do think that both China and America cannot afford the decoupling of each other. So I think we're going to zigzag forward, and we can achieve better understanding in the future.
1: Now, Mr. Chu, both sides have also agreed to establish a trade and investment councils. How do you think this will function?
4: Well, I think, well, Gus, I think this is absolutely very good news. Well, we agreed to meet with each other on a high level on a regular basis and to solve all the kind of the trade and investment problems on the, you know, very formalized mechanism. So I think this is good, not only because we can meet with each other, because ever since 2020, major mechanism of the communication has been stopped, but now have been, you know, all recovered. And more than that, this has been limited to, you know, a professional officers meeting. So which means you will be, to a large extent, not be interfered by the political sentiment, especially in America, in the Congress and the Senate. So I think through this very healthy and regular formalized mechanism, we will have a lot of, you know, good flow going on, like the cross-border capital, like the further trade issues, especially something we don't quite agree on right now, but we have the chance to, you know, solve the dispute in the future through this mechanism.
3: Mr. Chu, China and the U.S. have also agreed to work on resolving, you know, some non-tariff barriers and market access issues for agricultural products. What does this mean for farmers and consumers on both ends?
4: Well, I think this is actually a very good start for the cooperation, and we've got immediate cooperation and win-win results. For example, in China, China is the largest food importing country in the whole world, especially this year. We see many geopolitical conflicts and the climate change issues, so we need the food. But for America, recently, because of the natural problems and also the domestic trade problems, so they also, American farmers need to export their products. So these two demand meeting with each other, this is the win-win, and also letting alone selling more of the crops in America is also a political gain. So I think this is one of the very good starts for the two big nations helping each other and setting a good example. That is, international trade is still and always the cornerstone for the win-win cooperation of the international economies and also international countries.
3: Thank you so much for your insight, Mr. Chu Qiang from Minzu University of China in Beijing.
1: Still to come on Global Watch. Iran will soon announce its new mechanism and fees for shipping in the Strait of Hormuz.
3: Hostilities continue between Israel and Lebanon despite a 45-day ceasefire extension. Stay with us.
5: Facing the unknown is always difficult. 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But when the storms come, we have to see the possibilities, reinvent, find new opportunities, discover a path forward. 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

0: Iran's new mechanism to manage traffic through the Strait of Hormuz along a designated route will be revealed soon. The Iranian Parliament's National Security Committee head said only commercial vessels and parties cooperating with Iran will benefit. The route will remain closed to the operators of Project Freedom, a U.S. military mission to guide commercial vessels out of the strait. Azizi said Iran will collect fees for specialized services under the mechanism. Jim Spellman reports.
1: The fragile ceasefire between the U.S. and Iran is still in place, but tensions remain high, and there is no clear path to a resolution in sight. The Strait of Hormuz remains largely closed, and the U.S. blockade is still in place amid scattered reports of attacks in and around the strait. This after U.S. President Donald Trump rejected an Iranian counteroffer to end the war. The two sides appear to have major disagreements over control of the strait, sanctions relief, and Iran's nuclear program, including the status of Iran's enriched uranium. Trump is facing political pressure at home, with oil trading at well over $100 a barrel and U.S. gas prices averaging more than $4.50 a gallon. He says without a deal, he may resume military strikes.
2: I don't want to say that. I mean, I'd like to tell you. I'd like to say on a certain hour, a certain day, the bombing is going to start. I don't want to say that. I can only say that Iran, I can say this with very, very strong conviction, Iran will never have

0: a nuclear weapon. Not going to happen.
1: And Iran says negotiations have been hampered by a lack of trust.
2: As I have said, one of the problems is the contradictory messages, contradictory statements, and the excessive, irrational rhetoric constantly coming from the Americans, which runs contradictory to any negotiation process or diplomatic path.
1: On Saturday, Pakistan's interior minister arrived in Tehran for an unannounced visit. He met with his Iranian counterpart as Islamabad continues its efforts to mediate a peace deal. It's not clear if any progress has been made on those major differences between the U.S. and Iran. Tehran says it is putting in place a new mechanism to manage traffic through help with oil prices in the immediate future. Jim Spellman, CGTN, Washington.
3: The French Navy's flagship aircraft carriers arrived in the Arabian Sea for a possible mission in the Strait of Hormuz. The Charles de Gaulle carriers, an air wing of 20 Rafale fighter jets, two E-2C Hawke airborne early warning aircraft, and three helicopters. The French minister delegate for the armed forces announced the deployment in a TV interview on Friday. She said France wants to help restore navigation through Hormuz in an entirely defensive manner, fully respecting international law.
4: And joining us for more discussion is Professor Wang Jing in Zhengzhou, Henan Province. He's an expert on the Middle East. Hello, Mr. Wang. So the New York Times reports the U.S. and Israel are preparing for the resumption of attacks on Iran as early as next week. How would you evaluate such a possibility?
5: Well, I think the possibilities are very high, given that the tension between the two sides, and Israel and the United States on one side and Iran on the other side, continues. And also the dialogues from now that we can see very few possibilities that dialogue would lead to the successful kind of the long-term peace. So that's why I think the possibilities of the war restarted is very high. But let's be direct. I don't think the war would, once it is started, I don't think the war scale would be very strong. I think it is just a very limited, small-scale conflict, another round of small-scale conflict between Iran, United States, and Israel. Because from the perspective of United States and Israel, I think they understand very clearly that if the war started, they could not achieve political gain or political goal through military manner. So the only way from their perspective is try to impose new pressure against Iran by new possible military strikes. So that's why I think against this kind of the stalemate or standoff, political standoff between the United States, Israel, and Iran, the more possibilities of new conflict might erupt. But this conflict might not be the very large scale. It's just the kind of the limited scale, and the dialogue would come back again once the small-scale conflict erupted.
3: Now, Professor Wang, you did mention the possibility of an attack is high. How do you think France and the UK will get involved at this time? We do know that France carrier is in the Arabian Sea, and the UK is deploying jets and warships to the area. Now, I'm afraid we lost Professor Wang. Perhaps we'll try to speak to him a bit later on.
4: Meanwhile, UN Secretary General Antonio Guterres has welcomed the 45-day extension of a ceasefire between Lebanon and Israel. Despite the truce, Israeli strikes on Tyre and surrounding towns have damaged homes and health facilities, causing casualties and displacement. Meanwhile, Hezbollah has also refused to concede. Zahra Al-Jerzi reports.
6: In recent days, Israel bombed multi-towns in southern Lebanon, including the coastal city of Tyre. Israeli forces targeted residential neighborhoods, health centers, and towns. This resulted in death and injuries, and forced displacement orders continued. The attacks happened despite the U.S. announcement of a ceasefire extension on Friday, after the third round of talks between Lebanon and Israel.
7: Today there were no Israeli warnings in the Tyre area, but there were in the town of Al Burj Al Shamali, and in the town of Mashuk, there was an airstrike on civilians as well.
6: Until full withdrawal and the return of residents, while continuing to target Israeli forces advancing into the south using first-person view.
4: Newton orders an investigation into a deadly bus train collision in Bangkok.

0: A vast land of 1.4 billion people. The world's second largest economy. Home to stories of the unexpected, the unimaginable, the breathtaking. Stories that touch the soul. Feel the speed, the passion. 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Discovering China, Global Biz, China Travel. We present to China never seen before. 24/7 at your fingertips, starting on November 6th, 2025.
1: Thai Prime Minister Anutin Charvirakul says authorities will thoroughly investigate the cause of a deadly train-bus collision in central Bangkok. 8 people were killed and 32 injured.

0: full speed. There are questions as to why officials at the station did not ensure vehicles were parked appropriately and why the train was not warned ahead of time.
1: We have to investigate various factors, whether it'll be distance, speed, or timing of the collision. We have to look at these three factors and see whether there were proper warnings in place.
0: Officials are waiting for more details from the train's black box. In the meantime, care is being made to inform family members of the dead and injured.
2: As you can see from the wreckage behind me, this horrific accident has shaken many in Thailand because this intersection is at the center of Bangkok and thousands of commuters pass through it every day. Now, authorities will not only have to ensure accountability, but they will have to restore public confidence in transport safety so that people will feel brave enough to go back onto the streets. Chawarajongjiranon, CGTN, Bangkok.
3: U.S. President Donald Trump says the second-in-command of ISIS, Abu Bilal al-Minipi, has been killed in a joint U.S.-Nigeria operation. Deji Badimosi has more from Abuja.
4: The Nigerian government has also confirmed the killing of this individual. That's Abu Bilal al-Minuki, also known as Abu Mainok. This individual, of course, used to be in Boko Haram. He used to be a senior figure of Boko Haram until 2015, when he defected to ISIS and gradually rose. He rose in rank, and in February this year, he became the second in command in the global ISIS network. He had carried out several attacks, and actually he was in charge of recruitment, conducting the finances of the organization, carrying out series of operations, has actually carried out series of attacks, and had before now been under the global sanctions of the United States. Even the Nigerian government too had actually been looking for him for several years. He was 44 and born in Borno State. Borno State, by the way, is the epicenter of Boko Haram, in a small community known as Mainok that is just 65 kilometers away from the state capital, Maiduguri. The Nigerian government has confirmed it. The president of the country has also confirmed the attack, saying it was a collaborative effort and that there will be more strikes. We do not know if ground operation was involved, but from the description that has been given so far, this was obviously an airstrike, probably involving the use of drones. And the government, the Nigerian government here says it is happy this has happened and that more of ISIS leaders will be targeted and killed, and that it is determined to ensure that the insurgency in the northeast of the country is brought to an end.
5: The World Health Organization has declared a public health emergency of international concern in the Democratic Republic of the Congo and neighboring Uganda due to an Ebola outbreak. The Health Ministry of the DRC says the outbreak involves the Bondi Bangio strain, which has a high fatality rate and significant risk of further spread. There is no vaccine or specific treatment for it. It has a lethality rate of up to 50%, and the virus is transmitted from human to human. Uganda, meanwhile, has confirmed an imported case involving a Congolese national who died in the capital, Kampala.
3: Still to come on Global Watch. A young entrepreneur in China's Seesung region uses livestock waste to heal the grasslands and boost local incomes.
6: Images may appear to be identical, but looks can be deceiving.
5: Nature detailing a programmable quantum computing prototype called Zhoujiang 4.0. This marks a major breakthrough in optical quantum computing power. The name Zhoujiang comes from Zhoujiang Suanshu, or the nine chapters on the mathematical art. One of the oldest.
7: 42 years to calculate the same result. Sounds impressive, right? So how does a quantum computer work? And why can it be so much faster than a traditional computer? Traditional computers solve problems step by step, turning physical questions into. You can imagine the photons traveling through a giant maze inside the machine. The more photons scientists can precisely control, and the more complex the maze becomes, the greater

0: consider the computing power. Jiuzhang's progress has been rapid, from 100
1: drive towards modernization and its goal of becoming a world leader in science and technology with basic research at the core. In 2025, China's research and development spending exceeded $544 billion, with intensity reaching 2.8% of GDP. Investment in basic research rose to $39 billion, accounting for 7.08% of the total, a record high. China's built 77 major national science infrastructure projects, with over 16 large-scale facilities in operation or under construction.
2: And eventually, societal reform. This is very clear. Without basic research, technological innovation lacks a foundation.
3: I come from an enterprise, so I have strong feelings about that. Applied basic research is crucial to a company's development. I work in the telecom industry. Many of the major innovations stem
4: more than Xizang. The site is familiar. Piles of dried yakdan stack along walls, used as fuel for cooking and surviving long, frigid winters. But to one young man, this isn't waste. It's untapped potential.
5: This is what pastures at 5,000 meters above sea level look like. Absolutely breathtaking. Most people just stop here for photos, but not us. We are here to collect.
4: Collecting livestock waste across the plateau and turning it into organic fertilizer.
6: The first challenge was technical. I didn't know how to ferment or process it into fertilizer. The second was tradition. Many elders saw dung as a blessing. Asking to buy it felt
4: directly, asking him to come and collect it.
6: Times have changed. Since he built the factory, we can sell our yak and sheep dung. It brings an extra income, and now we eagerly await his arrival.
4: Minzhou's growing business has also created dozens of local jobs, from collection site managers to drivers and factory workers.
6: The factory covers 13,000 square meters. This spring, we collected over 4,000 cubic meters of yak and sheep dung in total. Right now, we're working with the Chinese Academy of Environmental Sciences to experiment with new fertilizer formulas.
4: Born raised on the plateau, Minzhou's ambition goes beyond business. He has been working with scientists to use these fertilizers for ecological restoration, trying to bring grass back to degraded lands and heal the fragile highland ecosystems.
6: Nachu is known as Asia's water tower. Someone needs to protect it. If I can do that within my abilities, then future generations will benefit. That's what makes it meaningful. I believe if there's philosophy in the stars, there's philosophy in yak dung too.
4: Minzhou is working on two new ideas as a heartfelt tribute, where tradition meets sustainability.
6: We throw prayer flags into the wind during festivals. I'm thinking of developing biodegradable ones made from yak dung, so they won't pollute the grasslands. I'm also working on a fertilizer that wraps grass seeds inside, so when drones spread it, the seeds can germinate with the rains.
4: On the roof of the world, transformation doesn't always come in big, flashy breakthroughs. Sometimes it begins with the smallest things, the things others leave behind. Feng Ye, CGTN, Nachu, Xizang Autonomous Region.
7: Once again, these are the headlines this hour. Presidents Xi Jinping and Vladimir Putin sent congratulations to the 10th China-Russia Expo opening today in northeast China's city of Harbin.
1: Iran will soon unveil its new mechanism and fees for shipping along the crucial Strait of Hormuz.
7: Hundreds of Palestinians mourn the death of the leader of Hamas's armed brigade in an Israeli strike.
1: Thai Prime Minister Nitin Chandrasekaran orders an investigation into a deadly bus-train collision in Bangkok.
7: Peru and Chile are home to the Humboldt penguin, named after the cold water current which flows from Antarctica.

0: the Pacific coast of both countries. It's one of the very few penguin species in the world that lives in a warm climate, but it has been hit hard by climate change and avian influenza. Dan Collins reports.
1: Most of us associate penguins with ice and snow, but here in Peru, these charismatic birds live in a coastal desert when not at sea. These Humboldt penguins are specially adapted to the coastal waters of Chile and Peru.
2: These elusive penguins, named after the cold water current that feeds this rich marine environment, are what scientists call sentinel species, thermometers of the overall health of the ecosystem.
1: The penguins nest here in Punta San Juan, a small national reserve in southern Peru. They are one species among many marine predators that rest and reproduce here in huge numbers.
3: Yeah, have a look at the...
1: Biologist Dr. Susana Cárdenas leads a team that is monitoring and researching these animals and birds. What the research
4: in March of 2023 started, and the marine conditions changed, and the food availability was not the same. And the penguins, they were getting ready for their breeding season, and that's when the marine conditions changed and they did not come back to breed.
1: In Punta San Juan, penguin numbers dropped from 2,500 to 400, more than five times, just as Peru's population plummeted from 15,600 to 5,000, according to Dr. Cárdenas. That's why continuous data collection is key to maintain four decades of research. Interns like Sandra Alcantara keep a daily count of the number of nesting penguins and chicks.
5: Come here at 6 a.m. to conduct a penguin census. I count all the penguins in a specific age group: adults, juveniles, fledglings, and chicks. Right now, we're in the breeding season, so most of them are adults. So far, I've only seen two juveniles. As the weeks go by, I'll be able to see chicks, and then, later on, fledglings.
1: The penguins naturally make burrows in the guano, seabird droppings which build up over decades. Field coordinator Kevin Farfan checks to see if there are any birds. There's a nesting
6: increase in the number of adult individuals resulting from successful reproduction, a rise that is slow but steady, and that gives us great cause for celebration.
1: These animal populations...
7: Staying with nature, forest rangers in southwest China's Yunnan province recently captured rare footage of western black-crested gibbons, a natural first-class protected animal moving through the forests of the Ailao Mountains. The species is found mainly in these mountains, as well as the Wuliang Mountains in Yunnan. We're going to leave you now with the highlights of these gibbons. On that note, I'm Kasturi Manikam here in Beijing.
0: And I'm Xia Cheng. Thanks for being with us, and stay tuned on CGTN.

0: The U.S. is in the midst of a housing crisis. Experts say there is a shortage of between 4 to 7 million homes in the United States. Rising interest rates, skyrocketing prices, and stagnant wages are combining to make housing unattainable for many. So what are the solutions that can help renters and buyers? I'm Mike Walter. Let's take it full frame.
1: Priced out by rising cost.
2: When we talk about affordable housing, it's also the lack of housing is a big piece of it. And so there's always the question of how can we get more housing online?
3: The price of a home in Hawaii is around $1.1 million here in Oahu. So you basically have to be a millionaire just to afford the median house.
1: Housing opportunities to create economic stability.
4: We develop innovative, affordable housing, we revitalize communities, and we help families achieve their financial goals.
5: The neighborhood has come around and asked questions, what was this building about? We always say this is artist housing, you know, it's a lot of art and a lot of artists that live here.
1: A vision for inclusive communities.
2: When we come and do an investment, we think that local folks should be able to participate in the ascension of their own neighborhood.
1: Affordable housing in the U.S. Next. Mm-hmm.

0: Housing affordability is often defined as spending no more than 30% of your income on housing and utilities. By that measure, one-third of Americans are cost-burdened. I speak to developer A.J. Patton. He's a leader in building affordable and sustainable housing.
1: Patton is the founder and CEO of real estate investment company 548 Enterprise. I met him in Chicago, where he grew up and now lives.
2: So AJ, the title, 548, it's got a deep meaning to you. There's a backstory to it. Share it with our viewers.
3: Yeah, absolutely. So in 1999, my mother received a $400 gas bill. She was making 10 bucks an hour. And unfortunately, we had a hole in the roof that we couldn't fix, and we got this big gas bill. And so unfortunately, our gas got shut off. And so for a year straight, we had to boil water to take a bath. And I will die remembering four pots on an electric stove and carrying it up and dumping it in a porcelain tub. And that's how we bathed. This is in 1999. You know, this is not a story from the 1800s, right? And so fast forward, when I finished college and was working in finance and I wanted to start my own firm, I wanted to invest in communities to lower people's utilities expenses so no one had that lived experience. And so I named the company's 548 because that's a unit number in the projects that I grew up in. And so I wanted that to be kind of our North Star and kind of our anchor mission.
2: You know, it's so interesting. I think about growing up with that kind of hardship. And then you've got this amazing story. But I think a lot of kids growing up in that environment would feel beaten down, and it's just probably one of many hardships you faced as a kid. So what do you think are the ingredients in you that you were able to break through? That's really the chains of poverty, right? I mean, and it's so hard to strip away from that, and it's so layered and people don't understand it. What do you think are the ingredients in you, and how difficult a journey is that?
3: Yeah, I mean, it's

0: hard to put a measurement on that level of difficulty, but I will say it helps to have, one, it starts with a good praying mother. I'm very lucky on that front. Good set of grandparents. But the discipline was real. It takes a great deal of discipline to change the narratives and really kind of reshape your trajectory and what the kind of stereotypical trajectory should be. And also having the thoughtfulness to understand that while you're making those changes, everyone may not be as lucky as you. I listen to Warren Buffett every once in a while, and he makes a great point. The greatest thing that ever happened was I was born in America. And regardless, even if I was impoverished from the pot, I still was born in America where there's real opportunity. So when I turned my life around and really got some opportunities, the access to changing those trajectories was real. And so, yeah, I was, yes, it was difficult, with a great deal of discipline and consistency, but access to opportunity was there, and we took advantage of that.
1: We started the company 7, 8 years ago, around building sustainable, affordable, and housing and industrial that is for everyone.
2: Emissions from buildings and construction account for 38% of energy-related global emissions. That's equivalent to building a city the size of Paris every week, according to the UN Environment Program. One solution is passive housing, an energy-efficient building standard that requires less energy for heating and cooling.
3: In the United States, one issue that is so pressing in every community you go to is affordable housing. And maybe you can talk about the whole layers of it, because I think when we think about affordable housing, it's just like, oh my God, can I make the mortgage payment or can I pay the rent? But you mentioned the utility bills. I mean, it's just so staggering, some of the complexities of poverty and how to break out of it. Kind of just walk us through it.
0: Yeah, I mean, because I think there's a host of issues. Because you think about just the when we talk about affordable housing, it's also the lack of housing is a big piece of it. And so there's always the question of how can we get more housing online? Because as you know, if we had more depth, then obviously the market will median towards a price that can be more affordable. So I think the first thing we can do before we even try to compress prices is just to get more buildings, more homes, more units, more apartments online as fast as humanly possible. And then we need to additionally have conversations about how can we make these buildings operate more efficiently so that they're not a burden on the families that live there. So one of the things that we focus on when we build affordable housing ourselves is, or when we build housing ourselves, is to make it as energy efficient as possible. Is the building well insulated? What type of roof? What type of windows? What type of HVAC system? Is there a possibility for us to do solar on the roof? So all of the tenants that live in our properties have 40% to 60% cheaper utilities than their neighbors. That lessens the burden for them. It's obviously great for our climate, which is a whole separate vertical of the conversation. But we want those families to be able to put that money back into the economy, into their savings, saving up for school, et cetera. So yeah, it absolutely is impactful.
3: So, talk to me about the concept of passive housing.
0: Yeah. Wow. It's really about the taking and pressing the lines of energy efficiency. How efficient can we make this place? Can we make it net zero? If not, can we get it to a kind of this the highest level of efficiency? And so we're building, and so the Germans came up with this strategy called Passive House. I sit on the board here for Passive House US, and we're building two of the largest Passive House developments in in Chicago. They broke ground already here in the city. And it's just essentially how insulated can we make it so that instead of cutting people's utilities by 30, 40%, what about 60, 70, 80% where utilities are really low for working families, and taking advantage of sustainable technology so that everyone has access to them?
3: I worked in the Midwest and was at a location in a tough neighborhood where there'd been a shooting. And one of my competitors at another station had grown up in this neighborhood. And I said, God, you could be such a mentor for kids in this neighborhood and everything. And he said, you don't understand. When you're able to drive out of a neighborhood like this and start a new life, all you want to see is this neighborhood in your rearview mirror. You never want to see it again. And so what I find interesting about you is you leave kind of this environment and then you dedicate your career to trying to help people in those same kind of environments. Talk to me about his view and your view and how do you understand where he's coming from, and why did you decide to go in the direction you did?
0: Yeah, and I think that.

0: The truth of the matter is that that's his right. He has that agency to leave and say, "Hey, I'm responsible for self, my family, my kids. I did my part by getting better and not making things worse over there." But there's a great deal of power in imagery. People from my community needed to see someone that was making a difference that wasn't in sports and entertainment. And I'm around 5'8 at best on my best day. Went to public schools. I went to Indiana State. I'm not an Ivy Leaguer, but built a business that's scalable, built a nonprofit that's scaled. And they need to see that. And so I feel like I owe a great deal of responsibility to allow myself to be touched, to be seen, to be heard. I take my kids, we get the stroller and go through all the neighborhoods and just be regular. And so I think that that's important for everyone to see that. I think that, my mother absolutely instilled that you owe something to the greater good. And I think that all of us use different talents to inspire folks. And I also just think that those platforms and bridges need to be built. And I felt like that's some of my responsibility.
1: 548 has broken ground on a mixed-use passive housing development in Chicago's Humboldt Park neighborhood. The facility will incorporate solar power and EV charging stations, as well as community space for the public. It's one of several projects that 548 is working on in Chicago.
2: Before 548, though, you are in a meeting and you ask a question and the light bulb goes on for you. Talk to us about this conversation. Why aren't we, like, you're doing this work. Why aren't these people who are suffering, this could help them. Tell us the story.
0: Wow, great question. Done your research here. So interesting. I was in an investment meeting. I served on the investment committee for an international firm based out of Hong Kong. And someone was coming to pitch us. I started 548.
2: And you didn't just change the marketplace. You ended up as an Uber driver.
0: This is a true story. Great story. So like any good entrepreneurial story, it absolutely flopped right out of the gate and went entirely broke. And, I had to keep the lights on. And so from 5 a.m. to 10 a.m. and 5 p.m. to 10 p.m., I drove Uber. And during the day, I ran my business. I was a CEO. I did fundraising and traveled around the country. But I was an Uber driver, about business cards in my armrest. And one, he just said, "I'll take a coffee with you." And we had coffee. And then 2 weeks later, we had another coffee. And then a month later, he wired me $1 million.
2: What were some of the tough spots along the way?
0: Well, I think some of it is there is a kind of an organic reason that folks have not connected the dots, because clean energy and real estate, although they have a great deal of symmetry as real asset investments, the skill sets are different. And so you're kind of asking to be in two places at once, building essentially two different teams at once, even though there's a necessity. Roof of every building in Metro Chicago, we want to do it with local labor. And we really want to push the envelope around who's involved in these conversations and bring more people into the fold.
2: And then that scale, do you think it can lead to others doing the same sort of thing in other communities?
0: Absolutely. So we've been talking with other cities, St. Louis, Aurora, Indianapolis, Milwaukee. Tons of other markets have come and done some analysis of us. And, I'd like to say that we'll be coming to a town near you.
2: Well, we'll look forward to it. Thank you so much.
0: What an absolute pleasure. Thank you so much.
2: We're having a conversation, but who's left out in the conversation about sustainability, would you say, generally?
0: Generally, I think I always challenge folks to think bigger about sustainability, that, we tend to focus at 548 about disinvested communities getting access to the jobs. When we come and do an investment, we think that local folks should be able to participate in the ascension of their own neighborhood. I think part of the way that you can push back on some of that gentrifying energy is to say, if I'm going to build in your community, you should get first in line about how this spend is going to be had. You've been the local plumber here for 25 years. If we're building the first new construction in a generation, why aren't you the plumber on this? Why aren't you the local HVAC person? Why is it your son the one doing the carpentry work? It should be. Well, your daughter should be the architect. And so we've been very thoughtful about that. And that's allowed us to be welcome in a bunch of communities.
2: I saw you speak about this and I thought it was really telling about you. You talked about Leonard Hutchinson, the janitor in your high school. And I wrote it down because I was like, who goes and speaks, who's doing what you're doing and talks about a janitor? But I think the fact that you talk about him, those are those people in the community, you know them. They

0: impacted your life, you want to go back, and maybe it's not Leonard, but it's somebody like Leonard. Talk to me about that and the impact he had on your life.
1: Impressive. Wow. I was a young man. I was in high school, and making a cup of hot cocoa and a Rice Krispie treat every single day. And I did my homework at 5 a.m. at school every day. And, you know, between the ages of 14 and 18, those are tough times for a young man. And to have Hutch, his name goes by Hutch, man. Hutch just put his, he put his arms around me and he just made sure that I was okay and that somebody cared. And that meant a lot to me at that time.
2: Patton also created a foundation that offers a sustainable energy workforce education program. Participants learn to be solar technicians, clean energy auditors, and also acquire knowledge to find work in skilled trades.
0: These communities are made up of a lot of Hutches, and people don't see them. They're kind of invisible. And yet, you're out there and you're helping them. And I kind of think of the payoff. I mean, the kind of the loop. Here's this guy who really helped you. Now you're going back and helping the other Hutches. So talk to me about the feeling in these communities when people come up and say, man, you changed my life.
1: Unreal. I mean, it's probably the coolest thing that I've had to internalize, because we started like the workforce program. You know, today was the start of a new class. We'll have our 500th graduate that we've helped get a job soon. And, you know, we go to graduation and the moms and the cousins and the grandmas, and they all come up and they say these things. But most importantly, the people, the graduates will go to the graduate line and they give you this hug and they say, thank you for the opportunity. Nothing more powerful to give somebody opportunity. What they do with it is them. You know, they, some of these young people go start jobs. They'll send you videos on TikTok of them on a roof installing a solar panel, or they fencing and doing all these great things. But to give someone an opportunity, that's God's work. And I'm really proud of that.
0: If there was somebody watching this and they say, I'm really inspired by what he's doing, I want to do something similar in my community, what would be the lessons you would pass on to them?
1: Yeah, collaboration. You'd be surprised what you can get done if you don't care who gets the credit. I mean that when I say that the true success of 548 is that everyone can claim it. And that, you know, we go to a job site, and, you know, our biggest project right now is on the west side. We're building 60 unit all electric solar powered affordable housing on the west side. And the branding around the building, around the whole job site, there might not be anything that says 548 on it. It's this electrician's got his big sign up, this architect, this contractor, this is everyone's. Do I own it? Am I the developer? Am I responsible to the bank for it? Absolutely. You go to that job site, it looks like 25 people's project, and that's exactly how it should be. I like it that way.
0: What about legacy, your legacy? I mean, obviously, you know, you're a young guy, but at some point you'll hang him up and you'll walk away. I mean, what kind of an impact do you want to have on the Chicago area?
1: You know, I really want to push back on the narratives that a singular person needs to be the guy or the person. I think there's enough. I operate from a position of abundance. I think there's room for all of us to win at the exact same time. You having success is not me losing. We can both have a great day on the exact same time, on the exact hour. And so I hope that the legacy is that there's a greater we and a us. Because I'm a new dad, and I think about what that energy I want to be receiving for the kids of, hey, you know, it's not just one person holding the throne. It's room for all of us to stand on the podium of success, and that we're, while we're there, we're bringing more people on.
0: Well, it was a pleasure talking to you. Thank you so much.
1: A pleasure. Thank you so much for having me.
0: You bet.
3: Coming up, the Washington, D.C. metropolitan area is a very expensive region of the country. It's one of the most expensive areas to live. 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

0: Each day, there are millions of stories. 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
1: An innovative program in Maryland is providing affordable apartments to local artists, with some even reaching their goal of home ownership.
2: Well, I love music. Back in Colombia, I grew up listening to salsa, like old school salsa. You know, the whole thing with the salsa dancing, and it's a lot of percussion, you know. And when I moved to United States, I kind of like, it caught my attention when I turned on the TV, BET, and I started looking at rap music, hip hop music. And then I took it from there. Started writing music and recording it. Pretty much the music we write, it kind of identifies our struggles on streets. I kind of identify myself growing up, you know, poverty and government and all these situations that affect the community. Well, these days, I kind of decided to take my DJ career more serious. Because of the music nowadays. I want to play music that is not commercial, that it has meaning, that it has sustenance. I want to continue the legacy, and like I was doing my writing, I want to continue to deliver that same message.

0: I was working, I was a cable technician, and I would welcome one of our clients. It was at an artist housing, assisted living housing. It kind of caught my attention because when I go in that building, they have pictures, and I asked the guy, wow, how you get to live here? When I first, so I said, hit homes? So because of the HIP, and then boom, then I saw what they were doing. It was a nonprofit, and they doing a great job with the community, housing. And I submitted my application to rent us.
1: The Washington, D.C. metropolitan area is a very expensive region of the country. It's one of the most expensive areas to live. Housing costs are very high, so families really struggle to meet the cost of housing as well as all of the other expenses that a family has, whether it be transportation, childcare, food, insurance, healthcare, all of those expenses.

0: expenses really add up. HIP is an affordable housing developer. We develop innovative, affordable housing, we revitalize communities, and we help families achieve their financial goals.
1: We have great memories here. We used to have a lot of potlucks with the artists, summer jams, music. As I said, we used to set up my DJ equipment, play some music. The neighborhood would come around and ask questions, what was this building about? We always said this is artist housing, you know, it's a lot of art and a lot of artists that live here.
2: I was in either fourth or fifth grade. We lived at Renaissance for 13 years. Yeah, so the end of elementary school, middle school, high school, college, all the way up until I graduated. Compared to the rest of our family members, our home, we didn't have like the most space, but I feel like we were the home, and even now that people enjoyed coming to the most, I feel like it definitely felt like a safe space, really colorful. My dad allowed me to paint on the walls. It always smelled like food. It was just filled with a lot of love, you know, a lot of art, a lot of music, a lot of vibrancy. I didn't understand entirely when I was younger, but as I got older and understood, like, we live here because my father is an artist, right? And like was seeking, you know, and got afforded this opportunity. The intentionality and like the meaning and the purpose of why we were there always just lingered.
1: Because of the rent discount we have for artists, I kind of like, it helps my situation as a single father, raising my daughter in public schools. And you know, it did help me a lot for me to save up a little bit to purchase a house. But it was not on my radar. It was just, I always thought about buying a house. Until I think Stephanie, she came to the building and did a, we had a meeting downstairs. I went to that meeting, and then the first thing I did was take a class, a workshop for first-time buyers. And the second point was like the credit, you know, make sure you work on your credit, you know, because it's very important, you know. So I was like, you know what, I'm gonna just set myself and get ready, because I gotta make a move. So then I got married, then my wife, and we have a new son. And so at that time when my son was born, I said, you know what? I think I'm ready. You know, let me give it a shot. I think I'm ready to purchase a home. And I mean, it was a feeling, the best feeling in the world, you know, because sometimes we always say, when things happen, and well, this is the best time of my life, but I think it's probably the highlight of my life.

paint the deck, you know. Painted the deck, I did the pavers, what else? The design with the stones. Me and my friend, I built a bar, and he's a plastic artist. So he painted out the different names, regions where we're from, Pacific, Valle del Cauca, so. I live in a community, especially on the Afro-Latino community, immigrants, and my community is a lot of hardworking people. They just don't have the financial situation. They can purchase a home, and they see it like something very impossible. And sometimes we think there's something impossible, but it's just get yourself, you know, focused on that, and you accomplish that. These people just dying to be able to purchase a home and having more opportunities for them, like house counseling, like workshops, first-time buyers, and assistance with

0: the down payments and that guidance that is lacked with a lot of the community. They just don't have that push. And without these nonprofits, they're not able to find out this information. You know, I wish this whole neighborhood would be people like me. That's how we build a community.
1: Coming up.
2: The cost of living is just too high. There are very little job opportunities and so on. And at the heart of that is housing, because if you look at all the costs, housing is the biggest factor there.

Ever wondered what's the difference between a bear and a bull market? Where are the cash cows? And who are the lame ducks? And what exactly are black swans? Grey rhinos? And unicorn companies? Make sense of it all with Global Business, only on CGTN.

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3: Hawaii is one of the least affordable states in the nation, and it's facing a severe housing crisis. Yet housing production remains slow. I speak to public policy analyst Joe Kent about the underlying causes.
4: Joe Kent is the executive vice president of the Grassroots Institute of Hawaii, a nonprofit policy research organization. I spoke with Kent in Honolulu.
5: So, Joe, I had a chance to visit with you before we started rolling, and I find it interesting. You're a teacher, then you're a documentary filmmaker, then you become this activist. It's kind of an interesting little journey that you've been on. How did you get to where you are here now?
6: Well, I am just a curious person, I think, and I also like to teach. And so I started out as a teacher. Actually, I was a music teacher, believe it or not. I would teach kindergarten through fifth grade, elementary, down there in Maui, Lahaina, King Kamehameha III Elementary School. And I became really obsessed with the cost of living because a lot of my teacher friends were having a hard time staying in the islands. I think half the school when I worked there left, the teachers, I mean. And I was trying to figure out why is the cost of living so high? So I made a documentary called The Price of Paradise, where I explored that question. The grassroots

0: Food Institute of Hawaii, which is a think tank, saw my documentary and said, hey, you should work for us. That's what they deal with, is the cost of living. So, you know, curiosity, I guess, killed the cat.
1: A smart asset study found that a resident of Hawaii must make nearly $125,000 a year just to live comfortably in the state. In contrast, a median wage for an American worker last year was $62,000.
2: And you set out to get answers, and it's interesting because everybody has their own perspective. They all end up

0: comes to housing than any other state in the nation. We have the longest permitting department wait times in the nation. We have the highest, housing costs and costs for groceries and electricity and so on. And those things are related.
1: I was at an event.
0: That it's infeasible. And so a lot of those innovative ideas left by the wayside. And that's why a lot of people in Hawaii are leaving, actually. There's an outflow. Around 10,000 people on net in Hawaii, residents, leave the state for the mainland every single year. This has been happening since 2016. So this is tens of thousands of people moving away to find a better life. And we asked them at the Grassroot Institute, why are you leaving? And they said, the cost of living is just too high. There are very little job opportunities and so on. And at the heart of that is housing, because if you look at all the costs, housing is the biggest factor there.
2: The homelessness rate in Hawaii is the highest in the nation. Officially, Hawaii has 6,500 homeless individuals, but unofficially, housing experts say the number is likely much, much more.
1: You talk about many, many layers of regulations. If there were some that could be adjusted or changed, how quickly could we see a change in terms of the issue here?
0: I think it would be very quick. You almost never see regulations change dramatically. But just start with the top layer. This is the State Land Use Commission. This is a regulation basically that says that only 5% of the land can have housing built on it, the type of housing that you'd have for affordable housing or neighborhoods and so on. That means the other 95% of the land is very, very difficult to build any housing on. That's why it's mostly open space. And so if you were to, for example, increase that from 5% to 6%, that would be a 20% increase in the supply of land available for housing, zoned land, I mean. And that could create a flood of more housing on the market without eating into the agriculture or conservation or, Hawaii is a beautiful place. We want to make sure that it stays that way. But I think there's a way to build enough housing for everybody.
1: You say Hawaii is a beautiful place. We want to keep it that way. Is mm-hmm. that the argument you hear when you say?
0: But, if you just look statewide, it's only 5%. Now, but if you go to the neighbor islands, go to the Big Island, Maui, Lanai, Kauai, there's plenty of open space out there. And there's plenty of, I'm not sure exactly how we're going to achieve all of these goals. We also have a goal of doubling food production too, and increasing housing and so on. So at some point or another, something's got to give. And where I land is the home comes first. If you can't live here in the first place, then all of the rest of it doesn't really matter.
1: But if you could sit down with lawmakers and say, look, if you could just do this, this, mm-hmm, this, mm-hmm. and this, we could start erasing this problem. And you already talked about just increasing it by a small amount.
0: Right, right.
1: What are some other steps that could be taken?
0: Well, there's allowing more private sector help. So, if you go to certain places on the mainland and look at their permitting departments, they have zero backlog. Some people get their permit waiting in line on the same day. Whereas in Hawaii, it might take hundreds of days. It might take more than 2 years. I talked to someone who was trying to open a Mexican restaurant, running up and down the permitting offices. If it's sitting on the shelf, it's automatically approved, right? There's actually a bill that passed this year, sitting on the governor's desk as we speak. He may or may not sign it. We'll see. But just little things like that might go a long ways.
1: If you build enough of these little things.
0: Right. Or a few accessory dwelling units to be allowed if there's space. So we'll see if that pans out. But the main thing is you could have so much housing, the state wouldn't even have to pay for it. People will pay for it if they're allowed to.
1: We'll leave it there. Thank you so much.
0: Yeah, thank you.
3: That's this edition of Full Frame. Our thanks to AJ Patton and Joe Kent for their perspectives.

0: The world's currencies are more connected than ever before. The mechanisms that drive the economy are universal. Money moves markets. We explain these trends and show you how the cash in your pocket can have a wide-reaching effect. Because money makes the world go round. Global Business.
1: Images may appear to be identical, but looks can be deceiving. The difference is not always obvious. It has to be discovered. There are always different sides to a story. We put the focus on the details. To see more, to understand better. 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

the headlines. Presidents Xi Jinping and Vladimir Putin sent congratulations to the opening of the 10th China-Russia Expo in the northeastern Chinese city of Harbin. Iran will soon announce its new mechanism and fees for shipping along the crucial Strait of Hormuz. Hundreds of Palestinians mourn the death of the leader of Hamas's armed brigade in an Israeli strike. Thai Prime Minister Anichin Chandrakul orders an investigation into a deadly bus-train collision in Bangkok. Hello there, you're watching The World Today. I'm Kasturi Manikam. Our top story this hour. President Xi Jinping and President Vladimir Putin have each sent congratulatory letters to the 10th China-Russia Expo that opened today in the northeastern Chinese city of Harbin. President Xi says he hopes the two countries can use the expo to leverage complementary advantages, deepen all-round practical cooperation to boost their economic and social development. President Putin says the expo is now the largest exhibition

0: Event between the two countries and hopes it charts a new course for mutually beneficial bilateral cooperation. The expo runs until May 21st. 2026 is the 30th anniversary of the China-Russia Strategic Partnership of Coordination and the 25th anniversary of the Treaty of China-Russia Good Neighborliness and Friendly Cooperation. Now, the expo highlights the resilience, vitality, and mutual benefits of China-Russia economic ties. This year's expo covers 55,000 square meters with more than 1,500 companies from 46 countries and regions taking part. Nearly 300 Russian companies are attending, while over 5,000 buyers are expected. Since 2014, the event has attracted more than 7,200 Chinese and Russian companies and over a million visitors. Exchanges across China's northeastern border regions are gaining momentum. Benefiting from China's visa-free policy, increasing numbers of Russian tourists are visiting Chinese border cities for shopping and sightseeing. Border authorities in northeastern Heilongjiang province's Heihe City say passenger traffic through the port has reached 360,000 trips so far this year, marking an 80% increase compared with the same period last year.
1: Interactions keep thriving. I also expect further expansion of tourism cooperation. Nowadays, more Chinese tourists come to Russia, and more Russian people are willing to travel to China. I have not been to China, but I really want to.
0: A new survey has found that youth in China and Russia are optimistic about bilateral ties. And here's what we found. The survey shows more than 80% of young people in China and Russia consider bilateral relations as friendly. 78% of Russian youth and over 76% of Chinese youth have a positive impression of each country's language. Interest in travel remains strong. Around 89% of young Russians hope to visit China, and 86% of Chinese want to visit Russia. The survey was conducted by Renmin University of China and its Russian partner. It targeted Russians and Chinese aged 18 to 35.
2: Orientation. But when the storms come, we have to see the possibilities. Reinvent. Find new opportunities. Discover a path forward. CGTN. See the difference.
0: Iran's new mechanism to manage traffic through the Strait of Hormuz along a designated route will be revealed soon. The Iranian Parliament's National Security Committee head, Ibrahim Azizi, says only commercial vessels and parties cooperating with Iran will benefit. The route will remain closed to the operators of Project Freedom, a U.S. military mission to guide commercial vessels out of the strait. Azizi says Iran will collect fees for specialized services under the mechanism. Jim Spellman has more from Washington.
3: The fragile ceasefire between the U.S. and Iran is still in place, but tensions remain high and there is no clear path to a resolution in sight. The Strait of Hormuz remains largely closed and the U.S. blockade is still in place amid scattered reports of attacks in and around the strait. This after U.S. President Donald Trump rejected an Iranian counteroffer to end the war. The two sides appear to have major disagreements over control of the strait, sanctions relief, and Iran's nuclear program, including the status of Iran's enriched uranium. Trump is facing political pressure at home, with oil trading at well over $100 a barrel and U.S. gas prices averaging more than $4.50 a gallon. He says without a deal, he may resume military strikes.
4: I don't want to say that. I mean, I'd like to tell you. I'd like to say on a certain hour, a certain day, the bombing is going to start. I don't want to say that. I can only say that Iran, I can say this with very, very strong conviction.
3: Is it? He met with his Iranian counterpart as Islamabad continues its efforts to mediate a peace deal. It's not clear if any progress has been made on those major differences between the U.S. and Iran. Tehran says it is putting in place a new mechanism to manage traffic through the strait, which will include charging ships a fee for, quote, specialized services. But the U.S. side has opposed Iran charging to transit the strait. On Saturday, Iranian media reported Tehran is in negotiations with European countries over passage through the strait. Not clear how that.

0: That will play out. Meantime, the UAE has announced it is accelerating construction of a pipeline that could double its capacity to export oil without going through the strait. But it's not expected to be completed until next year, meaning it won't help with oil prices in the immediate future. Jim Spellman, CGTN, Washington.
1: UN Secretary General Antonio Guterres has welcomed the 45-day extension of a ceasefire between Lebanon and Israel. Despite the truce, Israeli strikes on Tyre and surrounding towns have damaged homes and health facilities, causing casualties and displacement. Hezbollah has also refused to concede. Zahra Aldasi reports.
2: In recent days, Israel bombed multi-towns in southern Lebanon, including the coastal city of Tyre. Israeli forces targeted residential neighborhoods, health centers, and towns. This resulted in death and injuries, and forced displacement orders continued. The attacks happened despite the U.S. announcement of a ceasefire extension on Friday, after the third round of talks between Lebanon and Israel.
3: Today there were no Israeli warnings in the Tyre area, but there were in the town of Al Burj Al Shamali, and in the town of Mashuk there was an airstrike on civilians, as well as in Hanaway, Sadiqin, Al Hash, Al Sabaya, and others, all of them strikes without prior warning.
2: Hezbollah warned on Saturday against a repeat of the U.S. brokered May 17th agreement of 1983 through a comprehensive peace process with Israel, affirming its rejection of foreign dictates and calling on the government to halt concessions. It stressed that the resistance remains the guarantee of liberation and sovereignty until full withdrawal and the return of residents, while continuing to target Israeli forces advancing into the south using first-person view drones.
4: Residents of neighboring villages are fleeing to the city of Tyre, which is considered a safe haven, as it has shelters and a large number of people. When the Israeli enemy issued a warning, it caused widespread panic. Despite the precautions taken in the city, many were injured because of the high population density.
2: On Friday, Washington announced that a fourth round of talks would be held in early June, with a separate security track to begin on May 29th at the Pentagon, involving military delegation from Lebanon and Israel. However, these negotiations do not enjoy unanimous support in Lebanon, raising fears of an internal security crisis. Zahra Derzi, CGTN, Beirut.
1: Hamas says a second vote will be held to choose its new leader after a first round was inconclusive. The vote comes after it was confirmed that the commander-in-chief of Hamas's armed wing, the Al-Qassam Brigades, was killed in an Israeli airstrike on Gaza City on Friday. Hundreds of Palestinians attended the funeral of Commander Is al-Din al-Haddad on Saturday. Rami El-Maghari reports from Gaza.
5: Hamas' statement that announced the death and the killing of Is al-Din al-Haddad, the Islamic group's leader, the top military leader of Hamas, was killed during the Israeli strike. That is the latest Hamas statement confirming the death of Is al-Din al-Haddad, and that this is and describing him as a very strong military leader within Hamas, who has led the military wing of Hamas for many years now. That is the latest. In terms of the significance of this incident on the ground here in Gaza, this comes against the backdrop of stalled talks between Israel and Hamas, mediated talks between Israel and Hamas, and the latest remarks by the Israeli Prime Minister that there is no progress in the negotiations until there will be no progress until Hamas gives up its arms, while Hamas says that the first phase of the ceasefire agreement should proceed well before the second phase starts, as Hamas says that the items of the ceasefire, the first phase, were not realized on the ground, something that Israel insists is not actual.

0: demand once Hamas to give up its arms. The people here are just concerned that this incident will lead to further violence in the region from the Israeli side. This has been preceded by many military actions, a series of military actions perpetrated by the Israeli army in different locations on different elements, including Hamas and police figures belonging to Hamas itself. This is a point could be of escalation unless there will be a kind of intervention by the mediators to stop further violence in the region.
1: Thai Prime Minister Nitin Chandrasekaran says authorities will thoroughly investigate the cause of a deadly train bus collision in central Bangkok. 8 people were killed, 32 injured in Saturday's incident. Rescue officials and police say the crash triggered a huge fire that engulfed a public bus and several vehicles. The fire was extinguished and the injured sent to hospitals for treatment. Chawarat Yongchiranan has more.
2: There was panic and chaos in Bangkok as a freight train crashed into a public bus at a busy intersection near the city's airport rail link in Makassan. First responders rushed to the scene to control the huge fire triggered by the accident.
3: I've never seen such a horrific accident where a train crashed into a public bus and burst into flames like this. There have been great loss. I feel so bad for the lives lost because this should not have happened.
2: As the bodies of the dead are removed and the injured hospitalized, there is still a lack of explanation as to why such a deadly incident could occur in the middle of the city.
4: Nobody wants this kind of accident to happen. This could have been mainly due to human ignorance, and we need to address this.
2: Video footage shared on social media shows the public bus along with other vehicles were parked on the railway tracks when the train rammed into it at full speed. There are questions as to why officials at the station did not ensure vehicles were parked appropriately and why the train was not warned ahead of time.
5: We have to investigate various factors, whether it will be distance, speed or timing of the collision. We have to look at these three factors and see whether there were proper warnings in place.
2: Officials are waiting for more details from the train's black box. In the meantime, care is being made to inform family members of the dead and injured.
6: As you can see from the wreckage behind me, this horrific accident has shaken many in Thailand because this intersection is at the center of Bangkok and thousands of commuters pass through it every day. Now, authorities will not only have to ensure accountability, but they will have to restore public confidence in transport safety so that people will feel brave enough to go back onto the streets. Chawarat Yongchiranon, CGTN, Bangkok.
1: The World Health Organization has declared a public health emergency of international concern in the Democratic Republic of the Congo and neighboring Uganda due to an Ebola outbreak. The health ministry of the DRC says the outbreak involves a strain which has a high fatality rate and significant risk of further spread. There's no vaccine or specific treatment for it. It has a lethal rate of up to 50% and the virus is transmitted from human to human. Uganda has confirmed an imported case involving a Congolese national who died in the capital, Kampala.
7: Images may appear to be identical, but looks can be deceiving. The difference is not always obvious. It has to be discovered.
8: Sort of mass automation.
9: The idea of taking traditional craft and mixing modern materials or maybe even techniques with it, I like that idea. I think that's great. So, very original.
10: The organizers hope that such collaborations will help keep these heritage crafts alive for generations to come. Michael Voss, CGTN, London.
1: Here's a reminder of our top stories this hour. Presidents Xi Jinping and Vladimir Putin send congratulations to the 10th of China-Russia Expo, opening today in northeast China's city of Harbin. Chan Virato orders an investigation into a deadly bus-train collision in Bangkok. Peru and Chile are

0: Home to the Humboldt penguin, named after the cold water current which flows from Antarctica up the Pacific coast of both countries. It's one of the very few penguin species in the world that lives in a warm climate. But it has been hit hard by climate change and avian influenza. Dan Collins reports from one of their habitats in Peru.
1: Most of us associate penguins with ice and snow. But here in Peru, these charismatic birds live in a coastal desert when not at sea. These Humboldt penguins are specially adapted to the coastal waters of Chile and Peru.
2: These elusive penguins, named after the cold water current that feeds this rich marine environment, are what scientists call sentinel species, thermometers of the overall health of the ecosystem.
1: The penguins nest here in Punta San Juan, a small national reserve in southern Peru. They are one species among many marine predators that rest and reproduce here in huge numbers.
3: Yeah, have a look at the...
1: Biologist Dr. Susana Cárdenas leads a team that is monitoring and researching these animals and birds. What the researchers have seen in recent years is a dramatic population drop in all species, but particularly in penguins. And they're trying to find out why.
3: In the last few years, we've seen this a decline in the Humboldt penguin population. We can go back to 2022. In Punta San Juan, there's about 2,500 penguins. That was the size of our colony. And then, well, we had avian influenza that has hit wildlife really hard in Peru and in different places of the world.
1: But the impacts didn't stop there for the penguins, which are classed as having vulnerable conservation status, explains Cárdenas.
3: After that, unfortunately, an El Niño in March of 2023 started, and the marine conditions changed, and the food availability was not the same. And the penguins, they were getting ready for their breeding season, and that's when the marine conditions changed, and they did not come back to breed.
1: In Punta San Juan, penguin numbers dropped from 2,500 to 400. More than five times, just as Peru's population plummeted from 15,600 to 5,000, according to Dr. Cárdenas. That's why continuous data collection is key to maintain four decades of research. Interns like Sandra Alcántara keep a daily count of the number of nesting penguins and chicks.
4: Come here at 6 a.m. to conduct a penguin census. I count all the penguins in a specific age group, adult, juveniles, fledglings, and chicks. Right now, we're in the breeding season, so most of them are adults. So far, I've only seen two juveniles. As the weeks go by, I'll be able to see chicks, and then, later on, fledglings.
1: The penguins naturally make burrows in the guano, seabird droppings which build up over decades. Field coordinator Kevin Farfan checks to see if there are any birds. There's a nesting pair, showing a slow recovery in numbers.
5: We are now observing in real time a gradual increase in the number of adult individuals resulting from successful reproduction, a rise that is slow but steady, and that gives us great cause for celebration.
1: These animal populations, while apparently abundant here, are also highly sensitive to change. Without the tireless dedication of these scientists and volunteers, Peru and the world could lose one of its most iconic birds. Dan Collins, CGTN, in San Juan de Marcona, Peru.
0: And that's all the time we have on this program. Thanks for watching. Have a good day.

0: very much welcome to you both. Thank you for joining us. I'll start with you, Mr. Tang, with the president visiting China. What are American companies hoping to see from a Trump visit to China? Is this a symbolic reset, stabilization, or are people hoping for more tangible policy deliverables?
1: Well, all of the above. I would say the first is a symbolic reset, because when two leaders, President Xi, President Trump, meet in person, that brings a lot of confidence in the people's mind. And one of my friends in Washington told me that that will improve 5% of Americans' perception towards China, and that's a great improvement. Second is stabilization. The tariff, the export control, visa, market access, and regulatory treatment, and they can plan accordingly.
0: And furthermore, to Fred's point there, Chris, can I get you to expand on that? With President Trump's visit to China and so much global attention that generates, what signals are British companies looking for most closely here? Is it potential negotiation flashpoints, stabilization rhetoric? What are people looking for most closely?
2: Yeah, I think all of the above, to be honest. As we know, the US and the US government has been pretty distracted of late, and insufficient time has been spent on all the really important back office work to prepare for the trip and to be able to create a really lasting deal. So we have to manage our expectations here. I think what the British business community is looking for is further positive noises from both sides, so continuing stability in the relationship. And there will be some deals around aerospace, around agricultural products. That will be great. But actually, what I think we're all waiting for and looking forward to is renewed commitment to the relationship. We have to remember that President Trump and President Xi are scheduled to meet four times this year. So this is just the first of four meetings. And the hope is that by the end of the fourth meeting, by the end of this year, we'll be in a much better position vis-a-vis US-China trading relations.
0: Perhaps a staged approach is what we could be tempering our expectations for. So what would a more stable China-US economic relationship mean for not just British business leaders, but also foreign enterprises operating in China more broadly?
2: Well, we would see a removal of the, or at least a significant reduction in the tariffs on both sides, protectionist measures, export controls, non-tariff measures being removed, and a much stronger commitment to working together. And I think that would send a really positive message to the international business community. It would hopefully unblock some of the challenges in terms of getting investment decisions made here in China. It would certainly also remove some of the challenges to supply chain and some of the disruptions that we've seen. So overall, it would be a really positive message for the international business community in China.
0: You mentioned there tariffs, export controls. Where do you see the greatest space for negotiation between the US and China in these next four meetings?
2: Ooh, that's a tough question. I think number one, I think it's important for both sides to acknowledge that there are differences. I think it's important for the US to be prepared to meet China at the negotiating table and vice versa. I think both sides need to recognize that there's an economic benefit for each economy. You know, China and the US both have pressures in terms of delivering better economic growth. So I think looking at the positives and trying not to focus so much on the negatives would be, yeah, the best logical step.
0: And likewise, Fred, if I can bring you in on that question. On that note of predictability, a key sticking point and potentially an

0: Association flashpoint is on tariffs and market access.
1: So I think tariff, in terms of removing it, all of the tariff immediately, it's not practical, it's not realistic. But the two sides should stop escalation and create a clearer process for exemptions and sector by sector negotiation. So it's not no tariff, but certain sectors from each side will have some tariff. The problem is the U.S. tariff on China is now stacked on multiple levels. MFN duties, Section 301, Section 232, and global tariff mechanism, and so forth. So right now, the effective tariff rate in many sectors is very high. The tariffs were presented to the American public as pressure on China, but they raise costs for American importers, manufacturers, retailers, and consumer. Smart policy should be not to be turning every product into a security threat.
0: Now, if U.S.-China trade does stabilize, what are the most significant benefits for American companies and, as you mentioned, their consumers? How might that reshape global supply chains and the broader economic cooperation across the globe?
1: Well, if the trade stabilizes, American companies can gain predictability. The U.S. consumer benefit from a lower cost, and the global supply chain become more rational. But all of these cooperation can also include some new models. The U.S. could allow qualified Chinese EV companies to manufacture in America, operating under U.S. law, creating American jobs. Also similar to how China allow Tesla to build a wholly owned factory in Shanghai. Chinese solar panels and wind turbines could also help America because they will be lower cost, good quality product, but they will help America to generate electricity from American sun and American wind. So looking further, the U.S.-China can also cooperate on the space development, but that will require revising or withdrawing the Wolf Amendment in the U.S. Congress.
0: Excellent, Fred. And Chris Torrens, if I can turn to you, for U.K. firms trying to balance their China exposure right now with geopolitical uncertainty, what's the best advice for them right now?
2: Probably slightly boring advice, but I think it's held true for the last year or so, and that is to hold tight, to stick tight, maintain that holding pattern. We have seen that although British companies are just over half of the British companies that are members of our chamber are finding operating conditions to be more difficult in China year by year. Three quarters of them are maintaining or increasing their investment in China. So we do believe that holding tight, waiting for a positive outcome for the U.S.-China negotiations and also a return of stronger economic growth in China, that is all going to bear fruit for British businesses that stay the course here.
0: What would you say to those British companies that still see China as a long-term option here but need that extra little push to make the near-term investment?
2: Play the long game. It's a tough one, but there are things we can learn from the Chinese side, and one of those is maintaining a longer term perspective.

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2: 360-degree profiles of industry movers and shakers, tech mavericks, and policymakers. 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
3: So how is the British business community reading the current US?
4: Well, actually, I think it's a bit of both, to be honest. I think there are risks to be managed, not least the general political mood that can create a more negative environment when there are US-China tensions. So that is a challenge. But I would say there are also opportunities as well, because we have seen, for example, UK law firms increasing their operations in China, working more and more with Chinese companies, going global, whereas some US law firms have reduced their footprint in the mainland market. So it's a bit of both.
3: Where are British companies feeling the effects of US-China frictions most acutely at the moment?
4: So the general geopolitical kind of chill isn't conducive to, you know, warm business relations in China. And so it's not just the US business community that it's affected, it's also UK, European, all multinational investment into China. We all look forward to a kind of a warmer relationship, because it just creates a more positive mood. But specifically, I think we're seeing, certainly UK member companies at the British Chamber are seeing more delays to investment decisions, which is really slowing down the process. And that's already quite cumbersome, to be honest, in China. So that's a challenge for UK business. And then for those UK companies that are manufacturing here to export, there's been a disruption in the supply chains as well. So I think that's the other obstacle facing British companies in China.
3: Of course. And Fred Teng, if I can bring you in on that question. How are US business leaders assessing the current state of US-China economic relations?
5: Business still face a lot of pressure from the US government. But other areas such as aviation, agriculture, finance, energy, consumer goods, they try to sell more to China. So this time also, President Trump has a very smaller delegation. It means they're more focused. It's very hard to go back to the old optimism in the old days, but we're looking for stability and predictability.
3: Sure. Now, which sectors and companies are feeling the greatest pressure from these ongoing trade frictions, and where are we seeing the strongest resilience or adaptation?
5: Well, the area that has pressure is technology, semiconductors, AI, EV batteries, solar panels. The areas that the U.S. Government official feel is a strategic security threat and so forth. So companies like NVIDIA, Qualcomm, they face some pressure. The other countries.
3: Despite these geopolitical headwinds, Mr. Teng, does China's market scale, the industrial depth and consumer growth still make such a compelling case for long-term U.S.

0: investors, or has the risk-reward equation fundamentally shifted in the past couple of years?
1: China still makes a compelling long-term case for most of the countries. It's not just the United States, but most of the developed countries. China no longer is just a low-cost manufacturing base, no longer just a fast-growing consumer market. Today, China is an advanced industrial ecosystem with scale, infrastructure, engineering talent, supply chain depth, as well as strong domestic innovation. So it's a totally different type of market. It's more advanced. But it's instead of the company saying, should we invest in China? They're asking where and under what condition should we invest in China?
0: And Chris Torrens, if I can turn to you for the next question. Britain has quite a different industrial profile from, say, manufacturing, resources, export-oriented economies, more in the professional services, finance, education, that sort of stuff, professional expertise. How does that shape UK's China strategy?
2: Yeah, we don't have much of a manufacturing industry anymore. That's just where we are in terms of our historical economic cycle. But I think that's actually an advantage for the UK, because what we do have is a very strong services sector. Services account for something like 80% of the UK economy. And I think actually that is where Chinese companies who are going global really need support. We have to remember that the whole going global phenomenon, as we see Chinese companies going out, is a relatively recent one, with the exception of maybe some of the state-owned energy companies who started going overseas 30 years ago. Most Chinese companies, particularly private companies that are going out, are relatively new and inexperienced, and they lack skills and understanding of what overseas markets, the challenges that they present. And so UK companies in legal services, financial services, professional services are uniquely positioned to provide support for those companies, whether they're going to the UK or to other markets around the world.
0: Chris, you mentioned established existing businesses are maintaining or increasing. From the Chamber's perspective, what's still the strongest reason for these companies to remain engaged in China?
2: I think there's a sense that geopolitically we could get to a better place. And so with a US-China trade deal on the table and a stronger relationship there, that would restore some of the confidence that has been lost. But as I said, there's also this longer term belief in the Chinese economy, and the fact that China has the scale and fundamentally it has the growth, probably the biggest market out there. So that's why UK companies are still very much interested in being in on the mainland. Most of our members are maintaining or increasing their investment in China. So even though times are tough at the moment, they still believe in the long-term fundamentals in the mainland market.

0: 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All around the world, all around the clock. 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
1: Here on BizTalk, we connect the dots, shedding light on the real stories behind the economic landscape.
2: We see that the ones that have been here, again, partly for decades, they continue to stay committed to the Chinese market. We regret that we see relatively few newcomers, let's say, engaging, especially with investment in China. Very often, it's a reflection of the global, let's say, times of insecurity we are living in. Often they are in the kind of sandwich position, pressure from the US. They are seeing the Chinese market with its

0: hour, Presidents Xi Jinping and Vladimir Putin send congratulations to the opening of the 10th China-Russia Expo in the northeastern Chinese city of Harbin. Iran will soon announce its new mechanism and fees for shipping along the crucial Strait of Hormuz. Hundreds of Palestinians mourn the death of the leader of Hamas armed brigade in an Israeli strike. Plus, Thai Prime Minister Anuchan Charvirakul orders an investigation into a deadly bus train collision in Bangkok. Welcome to the world today. Here, cooperation to boost their economic and social development. President Putin says the expo is now the largest exhibition event between the two countries and hopes it charts a new course for mutually beneficial bilateral cooperation. The expo runs until May 21st. 2026 is the 30th anniversary of the China-Russia Strategic Partnership of Coordination and the 25th anniversary of the Treaty of China-Russia Good Neighborliness and Friendly Cooperation. Meantime, the 10th China-Russia Expo in Harbin highlights the resilience, vitality, and mutual benefits of China-Russia economic ties. This year's expo covers 55,000 square meters,
1: and friendship matters more than speed.
0: Well, China and Russia are deepening cultural ties by sealing a cinematic partnership action plan for joint production through 2030. A co-produced spy thriller, Black Silk, is underway and is set for release in 2027. The movie is set in 1930s Shanghai, and it follows the success of the first co-production, Red Silk, last year. Well, the films are part of a flagship project under the China-Russia Years of Culture. Speaking to CGTN, Russian Minister for Culture Olga Lubyomova says she's delighted to see more Russian movies in Chinese cinemas.
2: Film authorities from China and Russia have signed a strategic document of profound significance to us. The shooting and production of the movie Black Silk is underway. Soon we will see this China-Russia co-produced film on the big screen. We all know that China has the largest number of movie screens in the world. That's 120,000 screens, a huge scale. And the annual number of people going to the cinema, very impressive. Russian filmmakers are actively striving for the Dragon Seal to get the opportunity of releasing their films in China. We are delighted to see Russian films successfully obtain China's public screening permit. As I see it, any film, no matter which country it comes from, is in itself a symbol of quality once it enters the Chinese market.
0: Russian President Vladimir Putin will make a state visit to China from May 19th to 20th. We spoke to residents in Moscow about bilateral ties and their expectations for President Putin's trip to China. They noted steady improvement in bilateral ties and expressed hopes for deeper two-way communication and tourism exchanges.
3: For opening up for us to communicate with each other. Friendly interactions keep thriving. I also expect further expansion of tourism cooperation. Nowadays, more Chinese tourists come to Russia, and more Russian people are willing to travel to China. I have not been to China, but I really want to.
0: A new survey has found that youth in China and Russia are optimistic about bilateral ties. The survey shows more than 80% of young people in China and Russia consider bilateral relations as friendly. 78% of Russian youth and over 76% of Chinese youth have a positive impression of each

0: country. Over 77% of young Russians and over 73% of Chinese are optimistic about prospects for China-Russia cooperation. Strong cultural interest is evident. Over 52% of Russian youth and over 75% of Chinese are willing to learn or improve each other's language. Interest in travel remains strong. Around 89% of young Russians hope to visit China, and 86% of Chinese want to visit Russia. The survey was conducted by Renmin University of China and its Russian partner. It targeted Russians and Chinese aged 18 to 35 and was conducted from late April to early May.
1: Facing the unknown is always difficult. In a world in turmoil, it's easy to lose orientation. But when the storms come, we have to see the possibilities. Reinvent. Find new opportunities.
0: Iranian Parliament's National Security Committee head Abraham Azizi said only commercial vessels and parties cooperating with Iran will benefit. The routes will remain closed to the operators of Project Freedom, a U.S. military mission to guide commercial vessels out of the strait. Azizi said Iran will collect fees for specialized services under the mechanism. Our Jim Spillman has more from Washington, D.C.
2: The fragile ceasefire between the U.S. and Iran is still in place, but tensions remain high, and there is no clear path to a resolution in sight. The Strait of Hormuz remains largely closed, and the U.S. blockade is still in place amid scattered reports of attacks in and around the strait. This after U.S. President Donald Trump rejected an Iranian counteroffer to end the war. The two sides appear to have major disagreements over control of the strait, sanctions relief, and Iran's nuclear program, including the status of Iran's enriched uranium. Trump is facing political pressure at home, with oil trading at well over $100 a barrel and U.S. gas prices averaging more than $4.50 a gallon. He says without a deal, he may resume military strikes.
3: I don't want to say that. I mean, I'd like to tell you. I'd like to say on a certain hour, a certain day, the bombing is going to start. I don't want to say that. I can only say that Iran, I can say this with very, very strong conviction, Iran will never have a nuclear weapon. Not going to happen.
2: And Iran says negotiations have been hampered by a lack of trust.
4: As I have said, one of the problems is the contradictory messages, contradictory statements, and the excessive, irrational rhetoric constantly coming from the Americans, which runs contradictory to any negotiation process.
0: Antonio Guterres has welcomed the 45-day extension of a ceasefire between Lebanon and Israel. Despite the truce, Israeli strikes on Tyre and surrounding towns have damaged homes and health facilities, causing casualties and displacement. Meantime, Hezbollah has also refused to concede. Zara Al-Dirzi reports.
5: In recent days, Israel bombed multi-towns in southern Lebanon, including the coastal city of Tyre. Israeli forces targeted residential neighborhoods, health centers, and towns. This resulted in death and injuries, and forced displacement orders continue.
4: I feel so bad for the lives lost because this should not have happened.
6: As the bodies of the dead are removed and the injured hospitalized, there is still a lack of explanation as to why such a deadly incident could occur in the middle of the city.
7: Nobody wants this kind of accident to happen. This could have been mainly due to human ignorance. And we need to address this.
6: Video footage shared on social media shows the public bus along with other vehicles were parked on the railway tracks when the train rammed into it at full speed. There are questions as to why officials at the station

0: did not ensure vehicles were parked appropriately and why the train was not warned ahead of time.
1: We have to investigate various factors, whether it'll be distance, speed, or timing of the collision. We have to look at these three factors and see whether there were proper warnings in place.
0: Officials are waiting for more details from the train's black box. In the meantime, care is being made to inform family members of the dead and injured.
2: As you can see from the wreckage behind me, this horrific accident has shaken many in Thailand because this intersection is at the center of Bangkok and thousands of commuters pass through it every day. Now, authorities will not only have to ensure accountability, but they will have to restore public confidence in transport safety so that people will feel brave enough to go back onto the streets. Chawarat Yongjiranon, CGTN, Bangkok.
3: The World Health Organization has declared a public health emergency of international concern in the Democratic Republic of Congo and neighboring Uganda due to the Ebola outbreak. The Health Ministry of DRC says the outbreak involves the Bondi Bubuo strain, which has a high fatality rate and significant risk of further spread. There's no vaccine or specific treatment for it. It has a lethality.

0: Silverware will offer a bit of relief after a turbulent couple seasons and two managerial changes. City dominate possession for long periods of the first half. Erling Haaland's goal in the 27th minute is cancelled because Mateus Nunes was offside when he made the pass. Relying on only occasional counterattacks, Chelsea feel aggrieved just before the interval when their penalty claim is rejected after João Pedro is bundled over by Abdoulkadir Husanov. Semenyo should have broken the deadlock immediately after the break, but he heads over from 6 yards out. But it would be the same man who delivers the knockout blow in the 72nd, but the captain shoots high. City win 1-0 and claim their 8th FA Cup, handing Chelsea a 7th straight loss in a domestic final. The Blues are also languishing in 9th place in the Premier League with virtually no chance of qualifying for the UEFA Champions League. This is Pep's 17th major trophy in 10 years at City and the 35th in his glittering career overall. But celebrations are out of the question with 2 games left to catch Arsenal in the Premier League title race.
1: This trophy is really, really cool, really special for the tradition and after 2 defeats. So back to Manchester is nice.
2: Obviously, you've got another big game to come very quickly on Tuesday. Are you allowing the players to have a party tonight, a celebration?
1: Home. Not even one beer. Next Monday after Aston Villa, we're going to celebrate it with the women's team. The club said to me that with some parade in Manchester because it must be celebrated with both teams. But no half time, so.
0: In the Chinese Super League, Shandong Taishan beat second place Chongqing Tongliang 3-1 at home, and they're in 5th place after a 3rd straight win. Both Shandong and Orange dominate from the start. Frizan, who has 9 goals this season, rattles the crossbar with a long-range strike in the 25th minute. 10 minutes later, Shandong take the lead as the Brazilian forward's free kick finds his compatriot Guilherme Madruga, and he heads into the back of the net. They connect again 3 minutes later with another free kick from Krizan and another head hampered by injuries and missing several key players. They struggle to find their rhythm and it remains scoreless after the first half, despite Yunnan pushing hard in the final 10 minutes with Oscar Tati Meritu missing several chances in front of goal. The forward from the Democratic Republic of the Congo finally finds the net in the 66th minute when he heads in Ye Chu Gui's cross for his

0: league-leading 10th goal of the season. 1-0 is how it ends. Yunnan claim a second straight win, while 7th place Shenhua have just 1 point from their last 4 games. In Spain, Robert Lewandowski is set to leave Barcelona after 4 years at...
1: Maybe also for the club, because then we can restructure a little bit the team. It's also good, but at the end, I really appreciate a lot working with him, because he's a fantastic human, but also a great, great player, a world-class player, and still on this level.
0: We switched to track and field, and the new season of the Diamond League got going in China's Kuqiao, where Dutch female shot putter Jessica Schilder shattered the Diamond League record, and Swedish star Armand Duplantis broke the meet record in the men's pole vault. As has happened so many times before, the men's pole vault devolves into a solo show as Duplantis, who just set his 15th world record of 6.31 meters in March, clears 6.12 easily to set a new meet record. The 26-year-old decides to challenge the world record but fails to clear 6.32 meters in 3 attempts. In the women's shot put, Schilder bags gold on her 5th throw, unleashing a Diamond League record of 21 points, his 9th in 10.27 seconds. World champion Shirik Jackson of Jamaica clocks a season-best 22.07 seconds to claim the women's 200-meter title. Chinese national champion Chen Yuje, just 17 years old, refreshes her personal best with 22.84 seconds to finish 7th. In the men's 110-meter hurdles, American sprinter Jamal Britt equals his personal best of 13.07 seconds to take the title. China's Liu Junxi and Xu Zhuoyi place 5th and 6th, respectively. And reigning Olympic champion Masai Russell of the USA delivers a statement performance to close out the women's 100-meter hurdles in 12.25 seconds. China's Wu Yanyi finishes 7th in 13.16 seconds. In table tennis, Chinese Olympic champion Fan Zhendong helped reigning champions FC Saarbrücken TT reach the final of the ETTU. Saarbrücken to win the German Cup for his first overseas title. He keeps his form going and controls the third game as Fan closes it out 11-4 and earns the first point for Saarbrücken. And then Patrick Franziska and Truls Morgard complete Saarbrücken's commanding 3-0 win. The German club will face the French Lebrun brothers, Team Alliance Nîmes Montpellier, in the final. Coming up after a short break,

0: Brown makes three three-pointers in a row early in the quarter and finishes the night with a game-high 46 points on 18 of 31 shooting from the field and 8 of 15 on threes, plus 7 assists. The hosts lead 64-49 after the first half. But Shenzhen regained their composure after the break as Liu drives in for a layup. He would finish with 20 points on the night. Wang Haoran's three cuts the deficit to 6, and the visitors head into the final period trailing 84-77. Joshua Christopher tallies 23 of his 31 points in the fourth quarter, pulling the Leopards within 2 points after that fast break layup. But the defending champions respond with an 11-4 run in the remaining 2 minutes. Sun Minghui knocks down 2 clutch threes. That helps them secure the 111-102 win in NBA. And the latest is Yang Hensen, the 20-year-old center who went to the Portland Trail Blazers with the 16th pick overall in last summer's NBA draft, recently wrapped up his rookie season. And while preparing to rejoin the Chinese national team for the upcoming FIBA World Cup, he took some time to talk to me about his experience in North America.
1: Very much. This was a brand new competition and brand new league for me. I just gradually adapted and made sure to learn how the games operates. It was a very wonderful experience.
2: Now, after starting the season with Portland, you spent some time in the G League, of course, with the Rip City Remix. You got recalled to the Blazers. Was it difficult to see year and defensive player of the year?
3: 这是工作的一部分，首先作为球员来说。
1: First of all, as a player, this is part of the job, and so is maintaining a positive attitude. And playing in the G League also helped me stay in shape and improve my skills, which is a good thing.
2: Now, you are the 9th Chinese to be drafted in the NBA, following some big names like Yao Ming, Wang Zhizhi. Did any of those Chinese who were drafted before you reach out to you? Did they give you any advice before or during your time in the U.S.?
3: 就是姚明前辈在我来到美国前的时候，我们俩打电话就是。Before
1: I came to the U.S., I had a phone call with Yao Ming. He told me that the most important thing for me in the U.S. would be to eat well and sleep well. Although this is a very basic thing, it is also very important for an athlete.
2: What were your expectations before joining Portland, and what was it like to actually be on court against some of the best players in the world?
3: 首先就是这是全球最顶级的联赛嘛，然后能够在这边。First
1: of all, this is the world's top league. I'm very happy to be able to compete against the world's best players in the NBA. During a preseason game, when I saw Steph Curry running and shooting on the court from the sideline, I felt like I was playing a video game. There was a sense of unreality.
3: 能看到库里在场上面去跑动、去投篮的时候，就感觉你像在打游戏那种失真的那种感觉。
2: What are some of the similarities between the CBA and the NBA?
3: 我觉得就是无论是在哪个联赛，就是大家都是。
1: I think no matter which basketball league you play in, everybody works together and does their best to contribute to the team. On the court, we strive for a better performance in every game.
2: Now, what were some of the big differences from the CBA to NBA?
3: 我觉得NBA的赛程更密，然后当然语言环境也不一样，就是。I
1: think the NBA schedule is more intense, and of course, the language environment is also different. I still have some problems communicating in English now. The practice style is different as well, and the distance for trips to road games is also longer. In terms of lifestyle, in China, we all stay in one hotel. In the NBA, players have to rent houses themselves or live in their own homes.
2: How about what are some of the things you've learned from your teammates about American culture, American language, not just basketball, but these other things, just life things?
3: 对，我就是教了我一些非常美好的词。
1: My teammates have taught me some very nice words. I have experienced some different cultures. Here, everybody is very helpful in helping me integrate into the United States.
2: What was your first feelings, your impressions when you arrived in Portland? What did you think of the city and the place?
3: I really like Portland. When I first

0: Came here, everybody was very friendly. They would say welcome to Portland and good luck this season to me. The weather here is also very nice and the environment is wonderful.
1: So is there any interesting American culture that you didn't know about before, but since you've gone to Portland, you've learned and thought is really interesting or cool?
2: 大家都很喜欢户外运动。
0: People here love outdoor activities. There are mountains and lakes nearby. In the summer, many people like to go there to row boats. I went there as well.
1: Now, at 2.16 meters, you certainly stand out wherever you go. What kind of a reception have you had from fans, basketball fans in Portland when you're out on the streets?
2: 有很多人认出来，然后就是
0: Many people recognize me, and some fans asked for the photos. Most of the time, they just greeted me and said, Welcome to Portland. When I first came here, everybody was very friendly, which was very encouraging to me.
1: Sports have, you know, such a wonderful ability to bring people together and bridge language and cultural gaps. What are your thoughts on that after your first season with the Trailblazers?
2: 体育这个东西就是跨越国际也能够，就是大家在场上面，就是你语言不通的话，你也就能够通过一些
0: Sports transcend.
2: 来到美国打球。
0: I think more Chinese players should come to the U.S. to compete, and more American players should also go to China to compete. We should also communicate more during practices. This would definitely be helpful.
1: Hansen, thank you so much. Wish you all the best of luck for the rest of this summer, and then, of course, coming up for next season, too. Good luck. Thank you very much.
2: I appreciate it.
3: Return to hockey from the NHL Stanley Cup playoffs and Tage Thom game in their Eastern Conference semifinal series. Buffalo score first when Rasmus Dahlin wriggles inside from the left and converts the first shot of the game just 32 seconds in. Montreal responds with a trio of goals. Arber Jekhai ties the game 68 seconds later on his team's first shot. That's his first goal of the playoffs. Jake Evans adds a shorthanded goal midway through the first period to make it a 3-1 lead. But the Sabres bounce back and then some as Zach Benson levels the game at 3:60 seconds into the second period. And then 10 minutes later, Jack Quinn scores the go-ahead goal on a power play for his first career playoff goal.Buffalo then add four more to win 8-3. They'll host Game 7 on Monday with the winner to face the Carolina Hurricanes in the Eastern Conference Final. We turn to motorcycle racing, and French rider Valentin de Bees of China's ZX Moto claimed victory in race one of the FIM Supersport World Championship at the Czech Round in Prague, securing his fourth win of the season with the Chinese manufacturer.De Bees qualified third in Friday's Super Pole session, but a three-place grid penalty for slow riding and free practice meant he has to start race one from sixth. The Frenchman does not get off to the strongest start. He spends the opening laps behind several Yamahas. The turning point comes on lap seven when De Bees begins to move through the field. Although the leading group remains tightly packed, De Bees holds his advantage and gives his rivals few clear chances to attack.After 19 laps, he crosses the line first and also sets the fastest lap of the race on the final lap in 1 minute 34.336 seconds. Yamaha riders Chen Onchu and Albert Arenas finish second and third. The result lifts De Bees to third in the riders' standings on 122 points, just 8 points behind second-place Spaniard Jaume Masia.ZX Moto also sit third in the manufacturer's standings with 124 points. We go to northwest China's Xinjiang Uyghur Autonomous Region, where the 2026 Taklamakan Rally officially began with Saturday's ceremonial start at Tian Shan Grand Canyon in Urumqi. Teams and drivers from China and abroad gathered beneath the Tian Shan Mountains for the opening of Asia's leading international cross-country rally.The 17-day event runs through June 1st with 74 teams and 152 vehicles, including 299 competitors, 28 international drivers among them taking part. This year's route stretches 7,500 kilometers, including around 3,400 kilometers of competitive stages across desert, canyon, and Gobi terrain.The car category leads the field with 138 entries, while motorcycles and trucks are also part of

the rally. 19 new energy vehicles are competing this year, reflecting the sport's push toward new technology in endurance racing. Over the next several days, crews will face extreme off-road conditions as the rally travels across Xinjiang in one of the toughest tests on the international rally calendar. For MMA, we turn to the ONE Championship, and China's Tung Kai successfully defended his featherweight world title with a rare calf kick TKO to see off challenger Shamil Gassanov in Bangkok. Tung spends the first round turning away Gassanov's takedown attempts, sprawling with authority each time the Russian approaches and adding sharp punches to keep him at bay. The 30-year-old kickboxer from Hunan province starts targeting Gassanov's lead leg with low kicks, whipping kicks in until a heavy one cripples the Russian midway through the fourth round. Tung follows with a barrage of hammer fists until the referee steps in to end it. Tung wins by TKO and improves his record to 20-3, while cementing his status as one of the most complete fighters in the featherweight division. We turn to golf and the PGA Championship in Newtown Square, Pennsylvania, where American Alex Smalley rallied on the back nine to shoot a 2-under par 68 and build a two-shot lead. But nearly two dozen golfers are in striking range after the third round of the second major of the year. 29-year-old Smalley, who is playing only his fifth major and having never before cracked the top 20, recovers from a shaky start, but steadies himself with six birdies over his last 10 holes to card a 2-under 68, moving to 6-under and becoming the only player to break par in all three rounds. Spain's Jon Rahm, 2021 U.S. Open and 2023 Masters champion, shares second place with four others at 4-under. Rory McIlroy, who defended his Masters title last month, fires a 4-under 66 to surge back into the picture at 3-under as the Northern Irishman continues his bid for back-to-back majors. Xander Schauffele, 2024 PGA Championship and British Open winner, cards a 66 as well to reach 3-under. Patrick Reed's at 2-under. He also remains within striking distance. Defending champion Scottie Scheffler remains in the hunt, but is rather frustrated. The world number one misses six putts from inside 10 feet and cards a 1-over 71 to sit at 1-under, five shots off the lead. That is it for us today. We'll leave you some more racing highlights from Formula E's Monaco E-Prix. Next up in the car is Lee Cho-Yen with the world today.

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0: Were you worried about your life at that particular time?
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2: Excellency, thank you very much for your time. What is your assessment of the state of the continent today?
3: Africa has the potential to power itself.
4: Excuse me.

0: 4,000 square meters, with more than 1,500 companies from 46 countries and regions taking part. Nearly 300 Russian companies are attending, while over 5,000 buyers are expected. Since 2014, the event has attracted more than 7,200 Chinese and Russian companies, and over a million numbers of Russian tourists are visiting Chinese border cities for shopping and sightseeing. Border authorities in northeastern Heilongjiang Province's Heihe City say passenger traffic through the port has reached 360,000 trips so far this year, marking an 80% increase compared with the same period last year. And in Heilongjiang's border town, Suifenhe, cyclists from China and Russia recently took part in a cross-border riding event aimed at strengthening friendship and people-to-people ties through sports.
1: I came here specifically for the China-Russia Expo, and I'm really looking forward to it. Border clearance was very convenient, and the services were excellent. I hope to find more business opportunities and deepen cooperation through the expo.
2: Every time I come to Suifenhe, it feels like coming home. The scenery along the cycling route is beautiful, and it's great to ride together with Chinese friends. Sports know no borders, and friendship matters more than speed.
0: Russian President Vladimir Putin will make a state visit to China from May 19th to 20th. His visit, at the invitation of President Xi Jinping, also comes as the two neighbors launch 2026 and 2027 as the China-Russia years of education. Russian Minister of Science and Higher Education Valery Volkov tells CGTN Moscow regards Beijing as his trusted partner in economic development.
3: We believe it is highly reasonable to designate 2026 and 2027 as the China-Russia years of education. We expect in-depth exchanges and cooperation to keep expanding and embrace mutual attention towards education resources in both countries. The number of Chinese students in Russia is rising, with over 56,000 pursuing formal higher education degrees and around 10,000 attending pre-university courses. Emerging cutting-edge technologies bring genuine challenges to current education systems. 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For this reason, partnering closely with our trusted friend is the optimal choice.
4: 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CGTN, see the difference.
0: With Iran, we benefit. The route will remain closed to the operators of Project Freedom, a U.S. military mission to guide commercial vessels out of the strait. Azizi said Iran will collect fees for specialized services under the mechanism. Jim Spillman has more from Washington.
5: The fragile ceasefire between the U.S. and Iran is still in place, but tensions remain high, and there is no clear path to a resolution in sight. The Strait of Hormuz remains largely closed, and the U.S. blockade is still in place, amid scattered reports of attacks in and around the strait.

0: This after U.S. President Donald Trump rejected an Iranian counteroffer to end the war. The two sides appear to have major disagreements over control of the strait, sanctions relief, and Iran's nuclear program, including the status of Iran's enriched uranium. Trump is facing political pressure at home, with oil trading at well over $100 a barrel and U.S. gas prices averaging more than $4.50 a gallon. He says without a deal, he may resume military strikes.
1: I don't want to say that. I mean, I'd like to tell you. I'd like to say on a certain hour, a certain day, the bombing is going to start. I don't want to say that. I can only say that Iran, I can say this with very, very strong conviction, Iran will never have a nuclear weapon. Not going to happen.
0: And Iran says negotiations have been hampered by a lack of trust.
2: As I have said, one of the problems is the contradictory messages, contradictory statements, and the excessive, irrational rhetoric constantly coming from the Americans, which runs contradictory to any negotiation process or diplomatic path.
0: On Saturday, Pakistan's interior minister arrived in Tehran for an unannounced visit. He met with his Iranian counterpart as Islamabad continues its efforts to mediate a peace deal. It's not clear if any progress has been made on those major differences between the U.S. and Iran. Tehran says it is putting in place a new mechanism to manage traffic through the strait, which will include charging ships a fee for, quote, specialized services. But the U.S. side has opposed Iran charging to transit the strait. On Saturday, Iranian media reported Tehran is in negotiations with European countries over passage through the strait. Not clear how that will play out. Meantime, the UAE has announced it is accelerating construction of a pipeline that could double its capacity to export oil without going through the strait. But it's not expected to be completed until next year, meaning it won't help with oil prices in the immediate future. Jim Spellman, CGTN, Washington.
3: UN Secretary General Antonio Guterres has welcomed the 45-day extension of a ceasefire between Lebanon and Israel. Despite the truce, Israeli strikes on Tyre and surrounding towns have damaged homes and health facilities, causing casualties and displacement. Meanwhile, Hezbollah has refused to concede. Zara El-Derzi reports.
4: In recent days, Israel bombed multi-towns in southern Lebanon, including the coastal city of Tyre. Israeli forces targeted residential neighborhoods, health centers, and towns. This resulted in death and injuries, and forced displacement orders continued. The attacks happened despite the U.S. announcement of a ceasefire extension on Friday, after the third round of talks between Lebanon and Israel.
5: Today there were no Israeli warnings in the Tyre area, but there were in the town of Al Burj Al Shamali, and in the town of Mashuk there was an airstrike on civilians, as well as in Hanaway, Sadiqin, Al Hash, Al Sabaya, and others. All of them strikes without prior warning.
4: Hezbollah warned on Saturday against a repeat of the U.S.-brokered May 17th agreement of 1983 through a comprehensive peace process with Israel, affirming its rejection of foreign dictates and calling on the government to halt concessions. It stressed that the resistance remains the guarantee of liberation and sovereignty until full withdrawal and the return of residents, while continuing to target Israeli forces advancing into the south using first-person view drones.
6: Residents of neighboring villages are fleeing to the city of Tyre, which is considered a safe haven, as it has shelters and a large number of people. When the Israeli enemy issued a warning, it caused widespread panic. Despite the precautions taken in the city, many were injured because of the high population density.
4: On Friday, Washington announced that a fourth round of talks would be held in early June, with a separate security track to begin on May 29th at the Pentagon, involving military delegation from Lebanon and Israel. However, these negotiations do not enjoy unanimous support in Lebanon, raising fears of an internal security crisis. Zahra Derzi, CGTN, Beirut.
3: Hamas says a second vote will be held to choose its new leader after a first round was inconclusive.

0: Hundreds of Palestinians attended the funeral of Commander Izz al-Din al-Haddad on Saturday. Rami Al-Maghari reports from Gaza.
1: Hamas' statement that announced the death and the killing of Izz al-Din al-Haddad, the Islamic group's leader, the military top, gives up its arms, while Hamas says that the first phase of the ceasefire agreement should proceed well before the second phase starts, as Hamas says that the items of the ceasefire, the first phase, were not realized on the ground, something that Israel insists is not actual and wants Hamas to give up its arms. The people here are just concerned that this incident will lead to further violence in the region from the Israeli side. This has been preceded by many military actions, a series of military actions perpetrated by the Israeli army in different locations on different elements, including Hamas and police figures belonging to Hamas itself. This is a point, could be of escalation, unless there will be a kind of intervention by the mediators to stop further violence in the region.
0: Thai Prime Minister Anutin Charirakul says authorities will thoroughly investigate the cause of a deadly train bus collision in central Bangkok. 8 people were killed and 32 injured in Saturday's incident. Rescue officials and police say the crash triggered a huge fire that engulfed a public bus and several vehicles. The fire was extinguished and the injured sent to hospitals for treatment.
2: The bus at a busy intersection near the city's airport rail link in Makassar. First responders rushed to the scene to control the huge fire triggered by the accident.
3: I've never seen such a horrific accident where a train crashed into a public bus and burst into flames like this. There have been great loss. I feel so bad for the lives lost because this should not have happened.
2: As the bodies of the dead are removed and the injured hospitalized, there is still a lack of explanation as to why such a deadly incident could occur in the middle of the city.
4: Nobody wants this kind of accident to happen. This should have been mainly due to human ignorance, and we need to address this.
2: Video footage shared on social media shows the public bus along with other vehicles were parked on the railway tracks when the train rammed into it at full speed. There are questions as to why officials at the station did not ensure vehicles were parked appropriately and why the train was not warned ahead of time.
5: We have to investigate various factors, whether it will be distance, speed, or timing of the collision. We have to look at these three factors and see whether there were proper warnings in place.
2: Officials are waiting for more details from the train's black box. In the meantime, care is being made to inform family members of the dead and injured.
6: As you can see from the wreckage behind me, this horrific accident has shaken many in Thailand because this intersection is at the center of Bangkok and thousands of commuters pass through it every day. Now authorities will not only have to ensure accountability, but they will have to restore public confidence in transport safety so that people will feel brave enough to go back onto the streets. Chawaratyong Jiranon, CTTN, Bangkok.
0: The World Health Organization has declared a public health emergency of international concern in the Democratic Republic of Congo and neighboring Uganda due to an Ebola outbreak. The health ministry of the DRC says the outbreak involves the Bondi Baguio strain, which has a high fatality rate and significant risk of further spread. There's no vaccine or specific treatment for it. It has a lethality rate of up to 50%, and the virus is transmitted from human to human. Uganda has confirmed an imported case involving a Congolese national who died in the capital, Kampala.
7: Images may appear to be identical, but looks can be deceiving. The difference is not always obvious. It has to be discovered.

0: always different sides to a story. We put the focus on the details. To see more, to understand better. CGTN. See the difference.
1: Welcome back. SC Zone commemorates the 75th anniversary of its peaceful liberation. High-quality development is creating new opportunities for younger generations across the plateau. Our reporter Huang Yue introduces us to a young entrepreneur on an environmental mission using livestock waste to heal the grasslands and boost the local incomes.
2: On the windswept grasslands of northern Xizang, the site is familiar. Piles of dried yak dung stack along walls, used as fuel for cooking and surviving long, frigid winters. But to one young man, this isn't waste, it's untapped potential.
3: This is what pastures at 5,000 meters above sea level look like. Absolutely breathtaking. Most people just stop here for photos, but not us. We are here to collect yak dung.
4: Nachu is known as Asia's water tower. Someone needs to protect it. If I can do that within my abilities, then future generations will benefit. That's what makes it meaningful. I believe if there's philosophy in the stars, there's philosophy in yak dung too.
2: Minjo is working on two new ideas as a heartfelt tribute, where tradition meets sustainability.
4: We throw prayer flags into the wind during festivals. I'm thinking of developing biodegradable ones made from yak dung, so they won't pollute the grasslands. I'm also working on a fertilizer that wraps grass seeds inside, so when drones spread it, the seeds can germinate with the rains.
2: On the roof of the world, transformation doesn't always come in big, flashy breakthroughs. Sometimes it begins with the smallest things, the things others leave behind. Huang Yue, CGTN, Nachu, Xizang Autonomous Region.
1: Peru and Chile are home to the Humboldt penguin, named after the cold water current which flows from Antarctica up to the Pacific coast of both countries. It is one of the very few penguin species in the world that lives in a warm climate, but has been hit hard by climate change and avian influenza. Dan Collins reports now from one of their habitats in Peru.
5: Most of us associate penguins with ice and snow. But here in Peru, these charismatic birds live in a coastal desert when not at sea. These Humboldt penguins are specially adapted to the coastal waters of Chile and Peru.
6: These elusive penguins, named after the cold water current that feeds this rich marine environment, are what scientists call sentinel species, thermometers of the overall health of the ecosystem.
5: The penguins nest here in Punta San Juan, a small national reserve in southern Peru. They are one species among many marine predators that rest and reproduce here in huge numbers.
7: Have a look at the
5: biologist Dr. Susana Cardenas leads a team that is monitoring and researching these animals and birds. What the researchers have seen in recent years is a dramatic population drop in all species, but particularly in penguins. And they're trying to find out why.
7: In the last few years, we've seen this decline in the Humboldt penguin population. We can go back to 2022. Availability was not the same. And the penguins, they were getting ready for their breeding season, and that's when the marine conditions changed, and they did not come back to breed.
5: In Punta San Juan, penguin numbers dropped from 2,500 to 400. More than five times, just as Peru's population plummeted from 15,600 to 5,000, according to Dr. Cardenas. That's why continuous data collection is key to maintain four decades of research. Interns like Sandra Alcantara keep a daily count of the number of nesting penguins and chicks.
8: Come here at 6 a.m., please.
5: The penguins naturally make burrows in the guano, seabird droppings which build up over decades. Field coordinator Kevin Farfan checks to see if there are any birds. There's a nest

0: pair, showing a slow recovery in numbers.
1: We are now observing in real time a gradual increase in the number of adult individuals resulting from successful reproduction, a rise that is slow but steady, and that gives us great cause for celebration.
0: These animal populations, while apparently abundant here, are also highly sensitive to change. Without the tireless dedication of these scientists and volunteers, Peru and the world could lose one of its most iconic birds. Dan Collins, CGTN, in San Juan de Marcona, Peru.
2: Before we go, here's a recap of our top stories this hour. Presidents Xi Jinping and Vladimir Putin send congratulations to the 10th China-Russia Expo, opening today in northeast China city of Harbin. Iran will soon announce its new mechanism and fees for shipping along the crucial Strait of Hormuz. Hundreds of Palestinians mourn the death of the leader of Hamas armed brigade in an Israeli strike. Thai Prime Minister Anutin Jarivongkorn orders an investigation into a deadly bus train collision in Bangkok. That's going to do it for this hour's World Today here on CGTN. Thank you so much for watching. Bye for now.

For more than three decades, attacks on migrants have rocked South African communities. In its response to the latest wave of anti-migrant tensions in late April and May 2026, the South African government strongly condemned what it termed as all acts of violence, while strongly rejecting accusations that the country is xenophobic. But beneath the violence lies a deeper story. Millions of ordinary South Africans still face crushing inequality, unemployment, poverty, and limited access to basic services. So this week on the program, we ask, why are ordinary South Africans targeting migrants in their country, many of them fellow Africans? I'm Beatrice Marshall. Welcome to Talk Africa.

0: Now, since the end of apartheid in 1994, recurring attacks against fellow Africans have remained one of the darkest stains on South Africa's democratic history. Now, after independence in 1994, South Africa became a major destination for migrants seeking work, particularly from neighboring countries. In 1998, two Senegalese nationals and one Mozambican were thrown from a moving train by a mob returning from an anti-immigrant rally. The attackers reportedly blamed foreigners for unemployment, crime, and the spread of disease. In 2000, seven foreign nationals, including Nigerians, Kenyans, and Angolans, were killed in Cape Town. 2008 marked the deadliest outbreak of anti-migrant violence in post-apartheid South Africa. The attacks began in Alexandria Township in May of 2008 before spreading rapidly across Gauteng, Durban, Cape Town, and other urban centers. At least 62 people were killed, more than 670 injured during the attacks. In 2015, a new wave of anti-migrant violence erupted in Durban before spreading to Johannesburg and other areas. At least 7 people were killed and thousands were displaced in that outbreak. Large-scale violence erupted again in Johannesburg and Pretoria in September of 2019. At least 12 people were killed while hundreds of businesses were looted and destroyed. The attacks also triggered South Africa's diplomatic tensions with some countries, including Nigeria. Between 2021 and 2024, anti-migrant campaigns such as Operation Dudula emerged. In 2026, several African governments, including Kenya, Ghana, Zimbabwe, and Malawi, issued warnings to their citizens in South Africa amid renewed anti-immigrant violence and protests linked to illegal immigration concerns. Well, joining me now to unpack why such attacks in South Africa keep recurring are from Johannesburg, Professor Alex van der Heuwe, social security expert at the University of Witwatersrand. From Pretoria, Professor Lesiba Tefo, lecturer of law at the University of South Africa. And also in Johannesburg, Zanila Sabela, Congress of South African Trade Unions. Let me start off with you, because as of May this year, protests against illegal immigration spread across major South African cities. Pretoria has pushed back against what it calls fake videos and images circulating online. But beyond misinformation, does xenophobia really exist in South Africa, Zanila?
1: We wouldn't necessarily call it xenophobia. It is something that does flare up every now and again. Everyone is aware of our history in South Africa, how the majority in our country was actually kept away from opportunities, job opportunities, education, everything else, and literally pushed out to the peripheries of the economic centers of our country, even pushed out to separate provinces. And so people haven't had those kind of opportunities. A certain few have had education policies, opportunities and all of that. But the majority of people just haven't had those opportunities. And post-democracy, people have tried.

0: site, to explore those opportunities, but then they found it very difficult. I mean, when you look at it, we've had about 350 years of oppression, and then we've had 30 years of what we call a democracy. Things are not perfect. We are getting somewhere. We could be further than we are. I think there is a big section of the population that still feels.
1: Organic or authentic protests that are occurring. There are people with vested interests who want to create and sow division. And the attacks against foreigners is a very easy target. They're a vulnerable group. They're technically socially excluded in many respects because they're not proper citizens, and in some cases they're
2: And wasn't euphoric on the eve of independence. If only it had done what the world is doing and not thought they were unique and special or they were exceptions. Two things that South Africa failed to do with respect to the Refugees Act of 1998. Number one, they didn't do what the world is doing, namely, first country of safety first. South Africans were idealistic, were romantic. They didn't do. What I'm talking about is contained in the Geneva Convention of 1951. Number two, there is exceptional circumstances.
3: Right.
2: Towards the end of the convention, it says any country under exceptional circumstances, it can deny anybody the right of access to that country. And the reason why today South Africans find themselves where they are is because they were failed by those who wrote that legislation.
3: Right.
2: The other things are symptomatic. And lo and behold, Britain, America, and the rest of Europe are doing exactly what South Africans are doing. So call it xenophobia if you will, but it certainly is not. It is not. It's a reaction and a response to the material condition that warrant that.
3: So, Professor van der Hoeve, I want to come to you on that and get your assessment. Is it that there are structural economic failures, as Professor Tefo has said that? Is that a fair assessment?
1: I don't think that's the cause of what we're seeing. So you've seen that xenophobic type attacks also occur in Europe. It is highly politicized in countries that are far more stable than South Africa and far better developed. And yet immigration and the movement of people is charged up as a political issue. And it has been deliberately used to polarize discussions and politics in those particular countries. So they've done it in the United States, done it in Europe. And it's not unusual that it is being done in South Africa. So the issue is that you have to separate it out from underlying economic conditions. That's just used as one of the grievances to escalate, because as I indicated before, population movements and the concentration of populations actually improves economic development and growth.
3: Right.
1: But control and exclude is not a coherent strategy. It wasn't one under apartheid for people in South Africa, but it's now being done on a sort of a cross-border basis in South Africa at this point. And in both cases, they're harmful to the stabilization of people and communities. We're destabilizing people, and we're targeting people who don't actually have rights adequately within South Africa. It's better to have a
3: Right.
1: coherent strategic policy and work on that basis, and that it's informed.
3: Right. So, Zanella, if the equation is this has happened in other parts of Africa before, be that Ghana or Nigeria, as Professor Tefo says, why is the term xenophobia only being used by some to describe the attacks on foreign nationals in South Africa? We don't see it being used in other regions.
0: And that is the problem. The problem with that is that it's being called xenophobia and has been, since about 2008. I think what Professor van der Heuven is saying leads me to talk about what our Minister of International Relations has said, because Ghana has now gone and written to the AU to want to discuss this. And our minister welcomes this because it's an important, he wants to know why is it that we are

0: stats coming out and looking, including the people that are now discouraged, you know, have been looking for jobs and can't find them, we're sitting at 43.7%. That's more than four out of, you know, 10 people that do not have a job. When you look at young people between the ages of 15 and 24 who are not in education and are not employed, we're talking about 70% of them are unemployed.
1: Right. So, Professor van der Hinden, South Africa has been declared first country of safety first, and South Africa has enacted the Prevention and Combating of Hate Crimes and Hate Speech Act, which was officially signed into law in early 2024. It also has the Promotion of Equality and Prevention of Unfair Discrimination Act and the National Action Plan. Why did South Africa enact these laws, and to what extent, though, have these laws achieved their intended goals?
2: Well, you can set up legal frameworks, but how you apply them and the machinery to actually implement them properly is really the question. The constitutional framework really reflects South Africa treating other peoples or any peoples you regard as other in an arbitrary and discriminatory manner. So even if you're going to apply a different treatment to somebody, it must still be something that is regarded as fair and just. The issue in South Africa about, first of all, the practical reality is South Africa has borders that are South Africa. We have people coming through. But it is a natural tendency, which is part of an urbanization process within Africa. People are moving to cities in Africa, and they're moving to cities in the region. So it's an inevitable tendency. The question is whether, from a policy perspective, somebody has acknowledged that reality. Urbanization process is not going to work well. And you have to also adopt strategically a regional perspective,
1: right,
2: not just a South African perspective.
1: Right, so we're going to take a short break now, and when we return, we'll continue our discussion when we come back to stay with us.
3: Come on.

0: Welcome back to Talk Africa. Still with me are Professor Alex van den Heever, Professor Lesiba Tefo, and Zanela Sabena. Zanela, according to the IMF, and you've mentioned the unemployment statistics at 43.7%, according to the IMF, South Africa has one of the highest levels of inequality in the world, with the top 20% holding over 60% of income and 40% at the bottom holding about 7% of income. I want to talk about the black empowerment, economic empowerment model that was designed to increase black participation in the economy to redress these inequalities. To what extent, though, has the BEE achieved its goals of bridging the wealth gap?
1: I think the problem with analyzing BEE is people tend to look at
2: whether it'll be distance, speed, or timing of the collision. We have to look at these three factors and see whether there were proper warnings in place.
3: Officials are waiting for more details from the train's black box. In the meantime, care is being made to inform family members of the dead and injured.
4: As you can see from the wreckage behind me, this horrific accident has shaken many in Thailand because this intersection is at the center of Bangkok and thousands of commuters pass through it every day. Now, authorities will not only have to ensure accountability, but they will have to restore public confidence in transport safety so that people will feel brave enough to go back onto the streets. Chawarat Yongjiranon, CTTN, Bangkok.
5: The World Health Organization has declared a public health emergency of international concern in the Democratic Republic of the Congo and neighboring Uganda due to an Ebola outbreak. The health ministry of the DRC says the outbreak involves the Bondi Boyo strain, which was a high fatality rate and significant risk of further spread. There is no vaccine or specific treatment for it, and it has a lethality rate of up to 50%, and the virus is transmitted from human to human. Uganda has confirmed an imported case involving the Congolese national who died in the capital, Kampala.

0: images may appear to be identical, but looks can be deceiving. The difference is not always obvious. It has to be discovered. There are always different sides to a story. We put the focus on the details. To see more, to understand better. CGTN. See the difference.
1: Auto companies from China and the United States are increasingly forging new business collaborations and partnerships. In Michigan, a major battery plant built by U.S. car company Ford with technology from a Chinese firm is set to create local jobs and lower the cost of electric vehicles. CGTN's Dan Williams has more from Michigan.
2: Work continues on a $3 billion battery manufacturing facility in Marshall, Michigan. This huge plant is being built by Ford and will license technology from Chinese battery manufacturer CATL. Once completed, it will produce lithium iron phosphate or LFP batteries for Ford's new electric vehicle, as well as larger scale batteries for stationary storage. It's expected that more than 1,000 people will be employed at the plant. Scott Ladd is the owner of Broadway Grill, a restaurant in the city.
3: Well, it's absolutely picked up the traffic through the town. There's definitely more people here. Well, more people in town definitely means more people eating out and shopping locally. So it definitely is going to increase our revenue.
4: It won't be long now until this vast electric vehicle battery manufacturing facility swings into operation. And it's all part of Ford's major push to produce more affordable electric vehicles.
2: Ford is in the process of attempting to produce a mid-size EV pickup truck at a starting price of around $30,000. The company says in order to do that, they are reinventing and simplifying the production line assembly process, while the CATL licensed batteries will also drive down the cost of that key component.
5: We've not seen this level of change in the auto industry for over 100 years.
2: Paul Eisenstein is one of the most widely published auto writers in the U.S.
5: Partnerships are going to be essential. The amount of money that is required for any of the new technological changes that are sweeping through the auto industry is huge. But it's critical to have partnerships today because the costs are just too high and there's so many things you have to bet on, you just don't know where they'll go.
2: Ford argues that without the partnership, it would have taken the company 10 years to catch up on battery technology. Ford also recently announced a bill.
6: But if you can do that, it's a terrific whole industry builder.
2: While back in Marshall, there are others that echo that sentiment.
7: Marshall began to see a drop in population and in employment opportunity for folks. Getting something that would bring jobs to the community is really super important for Marshall. You know, again, I'm really positive on what's happening right now.
2: For Ford, their hope is that this investment will help the company once again become a key driver in the EV industry. Dan Williams, CGTN, Marshall, Michigan.
1: 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The market also highlights China's intangible cultural heritage cuisine from UNESCO cities of gastronomy, including Yangzhou, Chengdu and Chengdu. And more than 100 parades and performances have been scheduled with round-the-clock cultural celebrations.
8: This zone is jointly created by the Beijing Municipal Bureau of Culture and Tourism and the Beijing Municipal Cultural Heritage Bureau, together with several Beijing gift theme stores and museums. 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
9: I've always been very interested in Chinese culture. After coming to China, I feel

0: There's so much more to explore. It's vast and profound. Places like this help you understand it more deeply. Whether it's the National Museum of China or other museums, they all have their own IPs with Chinese cultural elements. When I go back to Russia, I usually bring refrigerator magnets or souvenirs, like the crown ones, which are very representative of Chinese culture. You see different elements, cultures, intangible heritage from various places. Everywhere you go, you find things you like. It's truly amazing.
1: You're watching The World Today. Before we go, let's recap the headlines this hour. President Xi Jinping and Vladimir Putin send congratulations to the 10th China-Russia Expo opening today in northeast China city of Harbin. Iran will soon announce its new mechanism and fees for shipping along this crucial Strait of Hormuz. Hundreds of Palestinians mourn the deaths of the leader of Hamas armed brigade in an Israeli strike. Thai Prime Minister Anutin Chavirakul orders an investigation into a deadly bus train collision in Bangkok. And that's it for this edition of The World Today. I'm Su Yutin in Beijing. Thank you very much for your company. Stay tuned.

0: there's a very strong symbolism that we can pick from the past.
1: My father represented manhood in Africa, masculinity, virility.
2: If I could reduce all my arrogance enough to learn from Madaraka.

0: At 5,895 meters, Kilimanjaro is the highest freestanding mountain in the world. Also making it recently recognized as one of the several natural wonders of the world. A now dormant volcano, Kilimanjaro towers above East Africa's Rift Valley. The birthplace of the question was this: would post-colonial Africa be shaped by military strongmen or socialist visionaries? A world defined by Idi Amin Dada, the dictator of Uganda, or Julius Nyerere, the founding father and president of Tanzania? Their sons have lived very different lives and yet have some striking similarities. Madaraka Nyerere is known for charity work and is often invited to public events to celebrate the legacy of his father. Jafar Amin spent much of his formative years in exile in Saudi Arabia, the only one in his family who has come back to Uganda to lead a public life. One brought up Catholic, the other a devout Muslim. But both are writers, fathers, husbands, proud Africans.
1: I kept on meeting people from outside the country who have climbed Kilimanjaro. And each time they ask me, have you climbed Kilimanjaro? I go, no. So I decided that I wouldn't want to answer no again to that question.
0: Madaraka challenged his East African neighbor to climb to the peak of the mountain together.
2: I've always loved a challenge to let the past be a learning lesson for Africans, where we can come together and actually start appreciating the beauty of the country, of their region, whether it is the East African community or Tanzania in particular.
0: So, these African men who have traveled such different paths will find out just how different they really are. They will challenge each other's notions of their fathers and perhaps make peace with the past. Together with a number of friends and guides, they will commit to a grueling, often dangerous, week-long climb through five distinct climate zones. Tropical rainforest, heat zone, moorland, alpine desert, and the treacherous icy wasteland of the Arctic zone, where they hope, on the seventh day, to reach Uhuru Peak and the roof of Africa. On the way, they will surely have to confront each other with the past. But unlike their fathers, whose conflict lasted almost 8 months, making this journey together over a week's time should lead to a better understanding of each other and of their continent.

0: Africa.
1: From the beginning of the big tree on Kumkumba.
2: We call it the Kagera War in Tanzania, but it was the war fought between Tanzania and Uganda in 1979, and that's where everyone decided that that our two fathers are enemies.
0: The school teacher socialist Julius Nyerere, who was president of Tanzania from 1964 to 1985, is revered as one of the key figures in the movement for liberation from colonialism. Though he ruled with a one-party state, he is one of the most popular leaders in African history. Ugandans celebrated when the military strongman, Idi Amin, took power in 1971 because he also resisted colonialism. But in time, Idi Amin became a corrupt and bloodthirsty tyrant who is estimated to have sanctioned the murder of hundreds of thousands of his own people.
3: 79 was a nasty thing, but it started way back when they said we cannot have a soldier. His father would say, we cannot have a soldier as a ruler.
0: Idi Amin had long distrusted Julius Nyerere. After he seized power in 1971, the man he overthrew, Milton Obote, settled in Tanzania. In 1978, several political intrigues inside Uganda threatened the Idi Amin regime. Idi chased some mutineers off to Tanzania, eventually deciding to invade. The Tanzanian army fought back and repelled the Ugandan invasion. Julius Nyerere chose to continue into Uganda, and the Tanzanian troops overthrew the Amin regime. Idi Amin and his family fled into exile and finally settled in Saudi Arabia. Jafar was only 13 years old when he was forced to leave home in East Africa.
4: It was an experience and a half. Exile, flight, culture clash, coming from the beauty of the equatorial region to desert.
5: She had, but I could take with me.
4: There was incredible retribution. From 1979, you were practically killed for being a particular religion. You were practically killed for being from the Kakwa or from the West Nile region. If you put Idi Amin's name or his picture in your room, believe you me, they would mete out retribution to you. And today, no one in my family feels.
0: Hiking onwards and upwards, moving out of the rainforest and into the heath zone, Madaraka and Jafar share very different childhood memories.
6: I come from a massive family. Officially, we claim we're 40, but I've personally counted, I've tabulated it up to 60. Getting that window of opportunity with your parent from an extremely large family, and then somebody who was actually more or less a king in his society, a ruler rather than a statesman, it means we had very little time with him.
2: We didn't have so much contact with families of other leaders, of other heads of state or presidents. And so when we were growing up, we didn't have anything to compare our childhood with. We were taken to schools which every other Tanzanian went to, so we didn't go to any special schools. And that's

To us, that was normal to us. We didn't think like we had to live a better life than others. We had to compete on merit, on our grades, and not on our names, on our

0: Ιούκου. Στίβο.
1: Is that I become a celebrity for a few hours. But I've been given this column and I write. I don't have any training as a journalist, but I've taken some writing courses. And I think sometimes when the stars are aligned correctly, I write some good articles.
0: My father represented manhood in Africa, masculinity, virility. He was one of Africa's ultimate strong men. Not everyone comes and tries to look at the softer side or the silver lining of who my father was. But me as a child, I promised myself to show more of the humanity. I've never had a need to feel defensive. When you're confident, you answer. You don't fear the repercussions of what you say.
2: True! Asante, yeah?
3: Karibu.
1: Most people I meet in Tanzania, they immediately compare me to him.
4: On day 4, the serious climbing begins. The goal is to reach 4,500 meters. The mountain guides have been encouraging the climbers to walk slowly. This high, they risk mountain sickness, a potentially fatal condition caused by high altitude and decreasing oxygen. They must move deliberately to acclimatize.
5: How high are we now?
1: They mark the spot where one of the porters died while working. Sometimes they might know who it is, but Hamisi says he just knows that it's someone from Arusha, but he doesn't know the name.
4: When contemplating the lives that are lost on the mountain, Madaraka and Jafar are also left wondering about the lives that have been lost to political struggle and war.
1: There's a very strong symbolism that we can pick from the
6: and learn. And learning from him is very important for me.

0: He was using something that was a tried and tested way of ruling Africa.
1: Good worm, yeah, son, yeah.
2: Like the advisors that helped the fathers navigate the difficult landscape of African politics, the mountain guides brought Madaraka and Jafar toward their goal. The sure-footed mountain guides epitomize the best of both confident and compassionate leadership.
3: We are now right on top of the Barranco Wall. Oh, breakfast. Wow.
4: How are you doing?
5: Great.
4: Good?
5: Good.
4: You know mine heights.
5: It's a bit scary, but it's good.
6: I suffer from acrophobia, fear of heights. But I'm not looking down.
4: Madaraka's porridge.

0: now the largest exhibition event between the two countries and hopes it charts a new course for mutually beneficial bilateral cooperation. The expo runs until May the 21st. 2026 is the 30th anniversary of the China-Russia Strategic Partnership of Coordination and the 25th anniversary. 500 companies from 46 countries and regions taking part. Nearly 300 Russian companies are attending, while over 5,000 buyers are expected. Since 2014, the event has attracted more than 7,200 Chinese and Russian companies and over a million visitors. As the China-Russia Expo opens, exchanges across China's northeastern border regions are gaining momentum. Benefiting from China's visa-free policy, increasing numbers arrived because of dementia and was also deemed too ill to return to Rwanda. With no country willing to accept him, Kabuga remained in the UN detention center in The Hague. The court said it had ordered an inquiry into the circumstances of his death. The former businessman and media owner was among the last fugitives sought in the genocide, where Hutu extremists killed more than 800,000 Tutsis and moderate Hutus in 100 days. Prosecutors accused Kabuga of spreading hate speech through his broadcaster radio television Liber de Mille Collines and of helping arm ethnic Hutu militias. The court that announced his death, Mechanism for International Criminal Tribunals, oversees remaining cases from the former UN tribunals for Rwanda and the former Yugoslavia. In Nigeria, at least 42 students are missing after a suspected militant attack in northeastern Borno State. A senator...
1: But in practice, this is not what is obtaining. I don't want to call them repentant. I want to call them surrendered, because you cannot see their mind.
2: Launched in 2016, Operation Safe Corridor remains one of Nigeria's most debated counterinsurgency strategies, balancing the promise of peace and rehabilitation against demands for justice and accountability after years of conflict. Joy Kiroki Juma, CGTN.
0: African governments are pushing back against xenophobic violence in South Africa. Ghana has taken the issue to the African Union, warning that it threatens African unity and the future of the continent's free trade ambitions. CGTN's Julie Shire reports.
3: Ghanaian national and fashion designer Kwame Owusu has lived in South Africa for nearly 30 years, arriving shortly after the fall of apartheid in 1998. But despite living here legally, rising tensions around irregular migration is making life increasingly difficult.
4: Sometimes they treat us as if we are outcasts in our own continent. You see, the other day I went to town

0: The African Union calling for action. It has also offered at least 300 citizens free passage home, an option Owusu says he is considering.
1: The way things are going, I'm planning to return home. Yeah, but you know, I can't just move because I've got kids here, you see, so I need to put things in order.
0: South Africa is plagued by high unemployment, crime and strained public services. And unfortunately, migrants have become one of the targets of citizens' frustrations. Bagana warns the hostilities risk dividing the continent and undermine effort.
2: The different cultures on the continent should not just end in condemnations, but there should also be willingness to constructively engage on what are these issues and factors behind people's seeking to leave their countries of birth and seeking refuge elsewhere.
0: But African countries say the unrest reflects deeper hostility towards migrants that South Africa has repeatedly failed to address. As pressure mounts on Pretoria, the unrest is becoming more than a South African issue. It is now testing African unity, but the crisis is likely to persist as long as issues such as unemployment and poverty remain the Achilles heel for many African economies. Jilishara, CHTN, Cape Town.
3: To Sierra Leone, which has agreed to take in hundreds of West African migrants who are being deported by the U.S. The foreign minister says the first flight of so-called third country deportees will arrive in the country on May the 20th. The 25 deportees are nationals from Senegal, Ghana, Guinea, and Nigeria. Sierra Leone signed a third country national agreement with the U.S. to accept 300 ECOWAS citizens from the U.S. per year with a maximum of 25 a month. The U.S. has previously sent third country deportees to other African states, including the DRC, Ghana, Cameroon, Equatorial Guinea, and Eswatini. It has drawn criticism from legal experts and rights groups over the legal basis for the transfers and the treatment of deportees sent to countries where they are not nationals. Political tensions are once again rising in South Sudan, threatening a fragile peace agreement that ended years of civil war. Regional leaders and international guarantors of the peace deal are now calling for restraint and renewed dialogue, with the U.S. taking steps on Tuesday to impose visa restrictions on members of South Sudan's transitional government. CGTN's Enoch Sokolia has more.
4: Renewed clashes between government forces loyal to President Salva Kiir and opposition fighters linked to suspended first vice president Riek Machar have raised fears of a return to widespread conflict. The tensions have been fueled by accusations that Kiir violated the 2018 peace deal with unilateral dismissals and political appointments. At the same time, the ongoing trial of Machar and several allies has further strained relations between the two sides. Abyonome County in the Ruweng administrative area left over 169 dead, including about 60 civilians and several local officials in February. Clashes also erupted in Akobo County near the Ethiopian border after government forces ordered civilians, aid workers, and UN staff to vacate the area ahead of a military operation. The violence forced thousands of people to flee.

Welcome back to Africa Live. Thanks for staying with us. Zimbabwe has begun formal talks to join the BRICS New Development Bank. The country's finance minister says they have received communication from the bank confirming the start of the accession process and the next steps towards full membership. The Southern African country says the talks reflect growing international confidence in the nation's economic reform program in 2023. President Emmerson Mnangagwa announced that Zimbabwe had applied to join the multilateral financial institution established by BRICS members in 2015 to fund infrastructure and sustainable development. Ugandan President Yoweri Museveni has witnessed the signing of an MOU, an operational license agreement, between the Uganda Communications Commission and Starlink at State House in Entebbe. The agreement officially clears the way for Starlink to begin operations in Uganda's telecom

0: Zarengez, an ancient language that isn't spoken on a day-to-day basis by anyone in the country anymore. The church's scriptures, prayers, and sacraments were all written and preserved in this ancient tongue, and that tradition continues on to this very day. For church leaders in Ethiopia, this has a dual benefit.
1: Liturgical chants have been preserved and can only retain their original beauty and spiritual essence in gears. This cannot be changed. On one hand, this can be seen as a way of preserving the language itself. On the other hand, it also serves as a means of maintaining the unity of the church. Whether among native Amharic speakers, Afan or Oromo speakers, Tigrinya speakers, or even in Eritrea, the liturgical chants are performed in gears. It helps preserve the unity of the church.
0: Gears was the official language of the Kingdom of Aksum in present-day northern Ethiopia and Eritrea around 2,000 years ago, when Christianity became such an integral part of the culture here. Over time, its speakers shifted mainly to Amharic and Tigrinya, leaving the language with no native speakers today.
2: Despite Gez being an endangered language with its use only limited to Ethiopian Orthodox Church, many books and scriptures written in it can still be found in modern bookshops like this one.
0: Gez owes much of its survival to the protective embrace of the Ethiopian Orthodox Church, and church leaders remain confident it can be preserved for generations to come.
1: To make it a spoken language like any other language used in Ethiopia and around the world does not seem possible to me. However, since the church continues to conduct its services in gears, the language cannot completely vanish. If you look at the church youth, including those in cities like Addis Ababa, they are showing great interest in learning gears alongside their modern education. I believe this will help the church preserve the language.
0: With concerted efforts of the Ethiopian Orthodox Church, higher education institutions like Addis Ababa University, and initiatives in some regions to include Gez in formal school curricula, linguists say the language has a good chance of rising from its deep slumber.
3: As you know, currently Gez has no first language speakers or native language speakers. So this is maybe a challenge for the survival of Gez language in Ethiopian context. But in primary schools, tertiary level, for example, in the university in Ethiopia, where they provide Gez language as a course, and even there are huge research centers, universities around the world working with the Gez language and philologies. So this is a privilege for the language. I know that there are some initiation and status in the Amhara region to teach Gez as a subject starting from primary school. So this is a potential or an advantage to revive the language to get a native speaker.
0: With more than 80 actively spoken languages competing for attention and resources in Ethiopia, reviving Gez may seem a bit of a wasted cause. But many believe losing it would mean losing the key to the archive of Ethiopia's ancient civilization and history. Beka Atoma, CGTN, Addis Ababa.
4: Time now for our sports segment. Here are the headlines. Coming up in sports, Algerian side USM Alger crowned CAF Confederations Cup champions after epic penalty victory over Zamalek. Welcome into Sport on Africa Live with me, Richard Ntah. Let's get going with football. Algerian side USM Alger have been crowned the winners of this year's CAF Confederations Cup champions after defeating Egypt's Zamalek 8-7 on penalties in a dramatic finals on Saturday night. The Egyptian Giants won the second leg 1-0 through Ode Al-Dabag's early penalty, leveling the tie at 1-1 on aggregate after USM Alger's victory in Algiers a week earlier. But after a tense battle failed to produce another goal, the Algerian side held their nerve in a marathon shootout to snatch the title in front of a stunned Cairo crowd.

0: The triumph earned USM Alger the second Confederation Cup crown, $4 million in prize money, and a place in next season's CAF Super Cup, where they, of course, will face either Mamelodi Sundowns or FA FAR Rabat. Wild celebrations have rocked Algeria's capital as USM Alger fans hail their team's victory against Egypt Zamalek in the capital in the CAF Confederations Cup finals on Saturday night in Cairo. Thousands of fans lit flares and danced after a dramatic 8-7 win in a penalty shootout that sealed their second cup trophy in 3 years. Zamalek's Mohamed Shahata missed the eighth spot kick before Gladi Lakonza converted the decisive penalty for the Algerian side. Fans said their team deserved the victory as the best team this season.
1: I congratulate us on the win. We deserve it. The players thankfully played strongly. Congratulations to us for winning the third African title.
2: I congratulate our team for the win, the fourth star. We now shift our focus to the African Super Cup.
0: Another African football club competition is on the final leg after a long and dramatic season. The CAF Champions League finale between South African giants Mamelodi Sundowns and Morocco AS FAR will take off in a two-leg battle for continental supremacy on Sunday in Pretoria. Morocco's AS FAR last won the title in 1985, while host Sundowns last lifted the trophy 10 years ago. Sundowns will be looking for a clean start at home against the visitors. Here's TGTN's C.S. Duplessis with more.
3: Mamelodi Sundowns is a club that has become used to winning silverware, boasting 35 official trophies, including 18 league titles, 14 domestic cup trophies, and 3 continental titles. The CAF Champions League in 2016, Super Cup in 2017, and the African Football League in 2023. So the expectation to be successful each season is certainly felt by all involved at the club, and in particular, the players.
4: Every game it's difficult, not only this one, but the previous ones in the Champions League were all difficult. No game is easy for us. We know the responsibility that we have.
3: Masandawana have become accustomed to the level of expectation from their fans and leadership of the club, but this season's success hinges on winning the CAF Champions League final.
5: It's also a lot of pressure, because if they do not win this Champions League final, they end the season trophyless, which would be disastrous for a club that had huge ambitions starting the season, because they made, you know, a global impression at the Club World Cup, and coming to the season, everybody was like, you know, Sundowns are going to win everything.
3: As the saying goes, you need to win your home leg in the final to stand any chance of winning African club football's biggest prize, something that is not lost on the Portuguese midfielder.
4: Obviously, playing home, it's much better than playing away. So we want to make the best result possible, then to go in the second half of the second leg of the show.
3: Four, but have failed to add a second star since that historic triumph a decade ago, reaching the finals twice and featuring in 4 consecutive semi-finals, coming agonizingly close to finally ending their frustrating wait. Very little separates the teams on paper, and cool heads will need to prevail in what promises to be a hotly contested two-legged final, where African football glory awaits the winners. CS Duplessis, CGTN, Pretoria.
0: Meanwhile, Moroccan side AS FAR will be looking for a piece of African football history against Mamelodi Sundowns. The first and last time AS FAR lifted the CAF Champions League trophy was way back in 1985 in the first edition of the tournament. Almost 40 years since that glorious moment, the Moroccan side has the chance to do it again. With a record $6 million prize awaiting the winners, the stage is set for one of the most compelling CAF Champions League finals in recent years. The first leg in Pretoria could prove decisive before the return encounter in Rabat next week, and the coach says they must have a perfect start in Pretoria.
6: We have to be a very strong collective.
0: Served 3 times in the third set before closing the match 6-2. This is the Ukrainians' third title in Rome after back-to-back championships in 2017 and 2018. Meanwhile, Yannick Sinner played through exhaustion and maintained his focus to beat Danil Medvedev 6-2, 5-7, 6-4 after their rain-delayed semifinals resumed on Saturday night. He now extends his winning streak to 28 matches, setting up an Italian Open finals against Casper Ruud. The top-ranked Sinner had led 4-2 in the third set when the match was suspended late Friday. The Italian finished off the match quickly when the play resumed on Saturday, sealing it on his third match point after Medvedev managed to fend off two on his serve. The men's finals is scheduled for
7: China Russia Expo opening.

0: Today in northeast China's city of Harbin. China steps up independent innovation on all fronts with AI empowering related industries. Iran will soon announce its new mechanism and fees for shipping along the crucial Strait of Hormuz. Plus, the WHO declares a global health emergency over the Ebola outbreak in the Democratic Republic of Congo and Uganda. Our top story, President Xi Jinping and President Vladimir Putin have each sent congratulatory letters to the 10th China-Russia Expo, opening today in the northeastern Chinese city of Harbin. President Xi says he hopes the two countries use the expo to leverage complementary advantages, deepen all-round practical cooperation to boost their economic and social development. President Putin says the expo is now the largest exhibition event between the two countries and hopes it charts a new course for mutually beneficial bilateral cooperation. Well, the expo runs until May 21st, 2026, as the 30th anniversary of the China-Russia Strategic Partnership of Coordination and the 25th part. Nearly 300 Russian companies are attending, while over 5,000 buyers are expected. Since 2014, the event has attracted more than 7,200 Chinese and Russian companies and over a million visitors. And as the China-Russia Expo opens, exchanges across China's northeastern border regions are gaining momentum. Benefiting from China's visa-free policy, increasing number of Russian tourists are visiting Chinese border cities for shopping and sightseeing. Border authorities in northeastern Heilongjiang province's Heihe City say passenger traffic through the port has reached 360,000 trips so far this year, marking an 80% increase compared with the same period last year. And in Heilongjiang's border town, Zuifenhe, cyclists from China and Russia recently took part in a cross-border riding event aimed at strengthening friendship and people-to-people ties through sports.
1: I came here specifically for the China-Russia Expo, and I'm really looking forward to it. Border clearance was very convenient, and the services were excellent.
2: Images may appear to be identical, but looks can be deceiving. The difference is not always obvious. It has to be discovered. There are always different sides to a story.
0: Welcome back. Iranian media reports that the U.S. has put forward five conditions to end the war in the region in response to Iran's recent proposals. Reports say the conditions include the U.S. not paying any compensation or war damages and Iran handing over 400 kilograms of enriched uranium to the United States. Iran will be allowed to keep one nuclear facility operational. And the U.S. also says it will not unfreeze Iranian assets and will not agree to a ceasefire until negotiations have begun. Meantime, Iran says it will soon reveal a new mechanism to manage traffic through the Strait of Hormuz along a designated route. Tehran says only commercial vessels and parties cooperating with Iran will benefit. The route will remain close to the operators of Project Freedom, a U.S. military mission to guide commercial vessels out of the strait. Tehran says Iran will collect fees for specialized services under the mechanism. Our Jim Smoman reports from Washington, D.C.
3: The fragile ceasefire between the U.S. and Iran is still in place, but tensions remain high, and there is no clear path to a resolution in sight. The Strait of Hormuz remains largely closed, and the U.S. blockade is still in place amid scattered reports of attacks in and around the strait. This after U.S. President Donald Trump rejected an Iranian counteroffer to end the war. The two sides appear to have major disagreements over control of the strait, sanctions relief, and Iran's nuclear program, including the status of Iran's enriched uranium. Trump is facing political pressure at home, with oil trading at well over $100 a barrel and U.S. gas prices averaging more than $4.50 a gallon. He says without a deal, he may resume military strikes.
4: I don't want to say that. I mean, I'd like to tell you. I'd like to say on a certain hour, a certain day, the bombing is going to start. I don't want to say that. I can only say that Iran, I can say this with very, very strong conviction, Iran will never have a nuclear weapon. Not going to happen.
3: And Iran says negotiations have been hampered by a lack of trust.
5: As I have said, one of the problems is the contradictory messages, contradictory statements, and the excessive, irrational

0: rhetoric constantly coming from the Americans, which runs contradictory to any
1: in place a new mechanism to manage traffic through the strait, which will include charging ships a fee for, quote, specialized services. But the U.S. side has opposed Iran charging to transit the strait. On Saturday, Iranian media reported Tehran is in negotiations with European countries over passage through the strait. Not clear how that will play. Expected to be completed until next year, meaning it won't help with oil prices in the immediate future. Jim Spellman, CGTN, Washington.
2: Iranian media reports the parliament speaker, Mohammad Bagher Ghalibaf, has been appointed as the country's special representative for China affairs. Ghalibaf was Iran's chief negotiator in peace talks with the United States following the April 8th ceasefire between Tehran and Washington after 40 days of fighting. The position was previously
3: against the backdrop of stalled talks between Israel and Hamas, mediated talks between Israel and Hamas, and latest remarks by the Israeli prime minister that there are no there is no progress in the negotiations until there will be no progress until Hamas gives up its arms, while Hamas says that the first phase of the ceasefire agreement should proceed well before the second phase starts, as Hamas says that the items of the ceasefire, the first phase, were not realized on the ground, something that Israel insists is not actual, and wants Hamas to give up its arms. The people here are just concerned that this incident will lead to further violence in the region from the Israeli side. This has been preceded
2: several vehicles, which was extinguished later. Our correspondent Chowaran Yanjiranan has more details from the scene.
4: There was panic and chaos in Bangkok as a freight train crashed into a public bus at a busy intersection near the city's airport rail link in Makassan. First, on social media shows the public bus along with other vehicles were parked on the railway tracks when the train rammed into it at full speed. There are questions as to why officials at the station did not ensure vehicles were parked appropriately and why the train was not warned ahead of time.
5: We have to investigate various factors, whether it'll be distance, speed, or timing of the collision. We have to look at these three factors and see whether there were proper warnings in place.
4: Officials are waiting for more details from the train's black box. In the meantime, care is being made to inform family members.
2: The week-long conference will bring together delegations from member states to set global health policies. The assembly convenes as a precursor to the annual COP meeting scheduled for later this year in Turkey. Well, cancer remains one of the world's most difficult and widespread healthcare challenges. As medical science advances, new technologies are transforming how we understand prevention, diagnosis, and care. China and Europe are increasingly combining their strength in medical innovation, clinical practice, and care systems. And coming up on CGTN is a special roundtable program. It'll bring us together leading medical experts from around the globe. They will discuss the realities of cancer care, the growing role of technology, the importance of human-centered approaches, and how deeper international collaboration can make a difference. So stay tuned. And with that, we come to the end of this edition of Zoom In. Thank you so much for watching, and bye for now.

Hello, everyone. Welcome to this special program on CGTN on 中时. When we talk about cancer, we're not only talking about a disease, but about people, families, and life-changing moments. Every breakthrough carries the hopes of countless patients and their families. And that leads us to one simple but very important

0: question: How can innovation and humanity come together to improve cancer care? Today, we bring you together medical professionals from China, Europe, and beyond to discuss the future of cancer treatment and how we move forward together. Now, without much further ado, a warm welcome to my guests today. Joining us online, Dr. Robin Jones from the Royal Marsden Cancer Center, Dr. Sandra Strauss from University College London Hospitals, Dr. Silvia Stacchiati from the National Cancer Institute in Milan, Dr. Herbert Long from the Chinese University of Hong Kong, and Dr. Emanuela Palmerini from the University of Miami. And of course, here with me in Beijing are Dr. Wei Ran and Dr. Xie Lu from Peking University People's Hospital. And we also have Dr. Niu Xiaohui from Beijing Jishuitan Hospital. Thank you all for joining me today. And for the first part of our discussions today, I do want to start off with the human aspect of the conversation. Dr. Wei, why don't we start with you? For most patients, a diagnosis of cancer is a cruel.
1: Maybe I will just comfort and to tell him several ways and to tell his family members to just support, to be supportive.
0: And for those of us who are not medically sophisticated enough, what exactly is happening with your body when cancer develops? Dr. Palmerini, can I bring you into the conversation now? I mean, I'm sure you've had a lot of people ask you exactly what cancer is and have to explain it in simple ways that can relate to them. What would be a possible explanation that does just that?
2: I would use a word uncontrolled. So while our cells live in a balanced and controlled way, the cancer cells, they just grow uncontrolled. So there are no signal that let the growth of the cells taken care of. So I would describe to the patient that there are certainly some tumor that we can see in the CT scans, and I would go through the imaging together, but I would be very clear that usually what we see is the spike of the iceberg, and any tumor at the end of the day is in the bloodstream. So yeah, I would try to put the disease in this context so they would understand why we don't just get rid of what we see on a CT scan on a PET.
0: Dr. Strauss, coming to you now, and correct me if I'm wrong here, I do feel that over the course of the last decade, when people hear the big C, it's not as scary, it's not as devastating, because we've had new treatments, we've had new ways to deal with it. In your interactions with your patients, how do they cope, and what determines how well they cope?
3: Okay, no, thank you. I think that's a very good question, because you're right. There have been some really incredible advances in the management of cancer patients in the last decade or two. Either cancer has spread, then drug treatment is increasingly important. And that's really where there have been some incredible advances. And that's in part because we understand the biology, or what causes the cancer, or causes what Emanuela talked about, that uncontrolled growth of cells, better. So probably 10, 20 years ago, we developed treatments that could target a specific abnormality that was giving cancer cells messages to grow. And by being able to switch those messages off, the cancers could be controlled in a much better way. So that made a big leap forward. But the other huge change has been the use, or the understanding of the immune system and using immunotherapy to treat cancers. Now, this doesn't work for all of them, but it's made a very big difference for lung and skin cancer particularly. And the reason I bring that up, because just to come back to answer your question, it's there's different ways of tackling cancer. And if you can cure it with surgery or multiple treatments, that's one thing. But the other side of it is cancer turning into something that may be more like a chronic disease or a chronic illness. so for having opportunities for patients to learn to live with cancer. So even if you can't get rid of it or cure it, some patients can live for many, many years with their cancer diagnosis. And I think that's been a really big change over the last couple of decades. Mm. You started by calling it the big C. Lots of people do think about it as the big C. It's still stigmatized. It's still a

0: Terrifying word to be said to patients, and therefore breaking it up.
1: We need to provide all patients, no matter the country, the age, the cultural background, hope. Hope is differently seen from patient to patient. For some patients, hope is like being able to be cured. For other patients, it's like being able to have a good quality of life and not being left alone. This said, it's clear that there are the drug also services. For example, there are areas where pain is undertreated, and this is really, a shaming in a way. So, going back to your initial question, I believe that for a physician, for a medical oncologist, is

0: since our own each personal experiences are relatively small because of the small patient volume, but the use of artificial intelligence and the incorporation of some of this machine learning, we're really able to enhance the knowledge base and also to be able to help us communicate with the various stakeholders in this sarcoma care itself. And I think the other advantage of artificial intelligence is prediction. And to be able to feed all the information that we already have from our existing patients and to be able to create different models in terms of, say, prognostication or treatment outcomes would be able to, again, make better decisions for our patients.
1: Dr. Jones, we appreciate your patience now coming to you. How can different regions better harness sophistication in different regions, their economic development phases? How do we bridge these differences and make sure nobody is left behind?
2: Potential for artificial intelligence and technology to really help the diagnosis and treatment of patients with rare cancers in particular. I think the introduction of artificial intelligence for pathology and radiology would be fantastic in our field, where centers outside of designated sarcoma centers can actually refer patients in, and the pathology and radiology can be reviewed in real time with the designated sarcoma center. I think this will require a lot of input in terms of finances, as you mentioned, but I think that this will undoubtedly improve the treatment of cancer throughout the world, and particularly for patients with rare cancers. Following on from Herbert's point regarding actually collating all of these pieces of information together, I think that's absolutely essential so that we can all collaborate to actually better understand the biology of some of these very rare sarcomas, very rare cancers, and hopefully be able to develop better treatments for patients in the future as well.
1: Great answer. Dr. Palmarini, a very important question to you now. I mean, word out there is that in our lifetime, there could be a point where most, if not all, diseases are curable, thanks to how fast technology is developing. How do you see that prospect? Is that something that excites you? What about the limitations of technology as we see it fast evolve?
3: The possibility to cure cancer, all cancers, of course, excites us very much. And there was Umberto Veronesi that years ago told that breast cancer was going to be cured in 10 years. I think that there are, of course, differences in between cancer type as discussed, but the most important is the prevention and the control of all environmental factors as well. So I think technology might help to broaden and structure the way people proactively thinks about his health system. I'm thinking now to the, for example, there is an important colorectal cancer study that shows how structure physical exercise improves overall survival when added to surgery and adjuvant chemotherapy.
1: Thank you. And now I want to move on to the next part of our discussions today about collaboration and the future that we want for the people we love. Obviously, the reason we're having such a diverse panel today is that we want to pull the wisdom of medical professionals from different parts of the world and see for ourselves the collaboration that is in place and what more can we do to usher in even more cooperation in the future. Dr. Niu, I want to turn to you again. Obviously, you work with your colleagues and your peers from outside China as well. What can different regions learn from each other in terms of improving cancer care?
4: I think the first important thing is communication. So for communication, there are many ways. We should go to

0: somewhere and especially for rare cancer disease, for a rare disease like a sarcoma. So, and we should learn outside face by face, and then we should attend the conference, and we should have the habit to read, I mean, the papers, communication. Yeah. Mm.
1: Dr. Jones, I wonder how much you value those exchanges, professional exchanges with your colleagues from China and also from other parts of the world. And in your past experience,
2: crucial to interact and to collaborate with researchers and doctors from all over the world, particularly in rare cancers. These diseases are so complex and so challenging to treat that it's important to get different points of view, different perspectives on the management of a particular disease. And it's great to work with colleagues from all over the world, so China, Asia, Europe, America, Africa, etc. It really is crucial. And again, particularly for rare cancers, the only way that we're going to really make progress in terms of understanding the biology and the treatment is to have international, worldwide collaborations. So I think this is wonderful, and I think taking part in events like this just encourages us all to collaborate and to interact and to try and improve things for all our patients.
1: Dr. Strauss, is collaboration already making a difference? Would you say, is there an example that you might shed light on where international cross-border collaboration is essential in finding better cures, better treatment plans for the good of the humanity?
3: Yeah, I mean, thank you for the question. I think collaboration is the only way to help us move forward with our patients. Again, working in such a rare cancer, we've been striving for decades and making very slow progress, partly because of the very small number. This is just one of many examples of how to make progress. We all have the same difficulties of treating the patients. Many of these things are very challenging, but that doesn't mean we shouldn't try and meet the challenge, because, I mean, just to finish where I started, collaboration is the only way that's going to make a significant outputs and increase the cure for patients, particularly with rare cancers such as sarcoma.
1: Why don't we have Dr. Stacchiotti weigh in on this right now? I mean, to find time to share the results from your work, from your discipline, and to communicate with
4: overcome all the barrier we are facing. I believe that artificial intelligence can really help us in decreasing the amount of time we need to join the data, to analyze the data, and to share the data.
1: Fantastic answer. And I think on our program today, we do have a very strong network of doctors from different places. And before we close, I do want to end on a note for the future. Dr. Long, coming to you now. Looking ahead, what gives you most hope? I'm asking this on behalf of all the families of cancer patients who are holding on to that glimmer of hope that the future can bring to all of us. Why don't you share your thoughts with us, Dr. Long?
5: Yeah, I think in terms of hope in the future for cancer care, of course, what we're all trying to strive for is to cure cancer. And I think we have been making big headways in the last decade. And I think our experiences of essentially, you know, significantly improving the survival of our patients because of new treatments, we've mentioned, for example, immunotherapy, new targeted treatments, and our understanding of the disease itself, the fact that cancer is very heterogeneous, they actually have very different biologies, and we have different ways of tackling each of these biologies now in our techniques of treatment, really is what we have. And with the employment of what we've discussed earlier, artificial intelligence, data gathering, collaboration, I think we can really accelerate this process and hopefully be able to achieve a cure. And I think what's most important is you know, treating cancer in its later stage is very difficult. But what we are understanding in all aspects of cancer, and not just sarcoma, for all cancers, is the importance of early detection and prevention. And if we're actually working on those two aspects for all our cancers, I think we can actually potentially achieve the dream of curing cancer as a whole.
1: Doctor.

0: Hello and welcome to the world today on CGTN. Come to you live from Beijing. I'm Su Yuting. Our top story. President Xi Jinping and President Vladimir Putin have each sent congratulatory letter to the 10th China-Russia Expo opening today in the northeastern Chinese city of Harbin. Chinese President Xi Jinping says he hopes the two countries use the expo to leverage complementary advantages, deepen all-round practical cooperation to boost their economic and social development. President Putin says the expo is now the largest exhibition event between the two countries and hopes it charts a new course for mutually beneficial bilateral cooperation. The expo runs until May the 21st, and 2026 is the 30th anniversary of the China-Russia Strategic Partnership of Coordination and the 25th anniversary of the Treaty of China-Russia Good Neighborliness and Friendly Cooperation. The 10th China-Russia Expo in Harbin highlights the resilience, vitality, and mutual benefits of China-Russia economic ties. And this year's expo covers 55,000 square meters with more than 1,500 companies from 46 countries and regions taking part. Nearly 300 Russian companies are attending, while over 5,000 buyers are expected. And since 2014, the event has attracted more than 7,200 Chinese and Russian companies and over a million visitors. As the China-Russia Expo opens, exchanges across China's northeastern border regions are gaining momentum. Benefiting from China's visa-free policy, increasing numbers of Russian tourists are visiting Chinese border cities for shopping and sightseeing. And border authorities in northeastern Heilongjiang province, Heihe City, say passenger traffic through the port has reached 360,000 trips so far this year, marking an 80% increase compared with the same period last year. And in Heilongjiang's border town, Suifenhe, cyclists from China and Russia recently took part in a cross-border riding event aimed at strengthening friendship and people-to-people ties through sports.
1: I came here specifically for the China-Russia Expo, and I'm really looking forward to it. Border clearance was very convenient, and the services were excellent. I hope to find more business opportunities and deepen cooperation through the expo.
2: Every time I come to Suifenhe, it feels like coming home. The scenery along the cycling route is beautiful, and it's great to ride together with Chinese friends. Sports know no borders, and friendship matters more than speed.
0: And China and Russia are deepening cultural ties through a cinematic partnership. Filming for the two countries' joint production, a spy thriller, Black Silk, is underway and is set for release in 2027. Black Silk is set in the 1930s Shanghai. It follows the success of the first co-production, Red Silk, last year. And films are part of a flagship project under the China-Russia Years of Culture. And Russian Minister of Culture Alla Lyubimova tells CGTN she's delighted to see more Russian movies in Chinese cinemas.
3: Film authorities from China and Russia have signed a strategic document of profound significance to us. The shooting and production of the movie Black Silk is underway. Soon we will see these films in China. We are delighted to see Russian films successfully obtain China's public screening permit. As I see it, any film, no matter which country it comes from, is in itself a symbol of quality once it enters the Chinese market.
0: Iranian media reports the United States has put forward five conditions to end the war in the region in response to Iran's recent proposals. Reports say the conditions include the U.S. not paying any compensation or war damages and Iran handing over 400 kilograms of enriched uranium to the United States. And Iran would be allowed to

0: keep one nuclear facility operational. The U.S. also says it will not unfreeze Iranian assets and will not agree to a ceasefire option to guide commercial vessels out of the strait. And Tehran says Iran will collect fees for specialized services on the mechanism. Jim Spellman has more from Washington.
1: The fragile ceasefire between the U.S. and Iran is still in place, but tensions remain high, and there is no clear path to a resolution in sight. The Strait of Hormuz remains largely closed, and the U.S. blockade is still in place amid scattered reports of attacks in and around the strait. This after U.S. President Donald Trump rejected an Iranian counteroffer to end the war. The two sides appear to have major disagreements over control of the strait, sanctions relief, and Iran's nuclear program, including the status of Iran's enriched uranium. Trump is facing political pressure at home, with oil trading at well over $100 a barrel and U.S. gas prices averaging more than $4.50 a gallon. He says without a deal, he may resume military strikes.
2: I don't want to say that. I mean, I'd like to tell you. I'd like to say on a certain hour, a certain day, the bombing is going to start. I don't want to say that. I can only say that Iran, I can say this with very, very strong conviction, Iran will never have a nuclear weapon. Not going to happen.
1: And Iran says negotiations have been hampered by a lack of trust.
3: As I have said, one of the problems is the contradictory messages, contradictory statements, and the excessive, irrational rhetoric constantly coming from the Americans, which runs contradictory to any negotiation process or diplomatic path.
1: On Saturday, Pakistan's interior minister arrived in Tehran for an unannounced visit. He met with his Iranian counterpart as Islamabad continues its efforts to mediate a peace deal. It's not clear if any progress has been made on those major differences between the U.S. and Iran. Tehran says it is putting in place a new mechanism to manage traffic through the strait, which will include charging ships a fee for, quote, specialized services. But the U.S. side has opposed Iran charging to transit the strait. On Saturday, Iranian media reported Tehran is in negotiations with European countries over passage through the strait. Not clear how that will play out. Meantime, the UAE has announced it is accelerating construction of a pipeline that could double its capacity to export oil without going through the strait. But it's not expected to be completed until next year, meaning it won't help with oil prices in the immediate future. Jim Spellman, CGTN, Washington.
0: Iranian media reports that Parliament Speaker Mohammad Baga Khalibaf has been appointed as the country's special representative for China affairs. Khalibaf was Iran's chief negotiator in peace talks with the United States, following the April 8th ceasefire between Tehran and Washington after 40 days of fighting. The position was previously held by Abdul Reza Rahami Vasli, Iran's current ambassador to China, and Ali Larijani, former secretary of Iran's Supreme National Security Council, who was killed in the U.S. Israeli attack in March. Thai Prime Minister Anutin Chavirakul says authorities will thoroughly investigate the cause of yesterday's deadly collision between a train and a bus in central Bangkok. Anutin has visited injured in the hospital and says the government will provide compensation for the victims. Locals have been placing flowers at the scene of the accident, which resulted in the death of 8 people, with 32 injured. Authorities say the bus had become stuck with the 5-meter exclusion zone around a railway track, just as the train was approaching. Rescue officials and police say the crash triggered a huge fire that engulfed a nearby public bus and several vehicles. Charaj Yujiranon has the latest from Bangkok.
4: There was panic and chaos in Bangkok as a freight train crashed into a public bus at a busy intersection near the city's airport rail link in Makassar. First responders rushed to the scene to control the huge fire triggered by the accident.
3: I have never seen such a horrific accident where a train crashed into a public bus and burst into flames like this. There have been great loss. I feel so bad for the lives lost because this should not have happened.
4: As the bodies of the dead are removed and the injured hospitalized, there is still a lack of explanation as to why such a deadly incident could occur in the middle of the city.
5: Nobody wants this kind of accident to happen. This could have been mainly due to human.

0: ignorance, and we need to address this.
1: Video footage shared on social media shows the public bus along with other vehicles were parked on the railway tracks when the train rammed into it at full speed. There are questions as to why officials at the station did not ensure vehicles were parked appropriately and why the train was not warned ahead of time.
2: We have to investigate various factors, whether it will be distance, speed, or timing of the collision. We have to look at these three factors and see whether there were proper warnings in place.
1: Officials are waiting for more details.
3: Now, authorities will not only have to ensure accountability, but they will have to restore public confidence in transport safety so that people will feel brave enough to go back onto the streets. Chawarat Yongjiranon, CTTN, Bangkok.
4: That's it for this edition of The World Today. I'm Su Yutin in Beijing. Thank you very much for your company. Stay tuned.

Coming to you from Beijing, this is China 24, a look at China and its impact around the world. I'm Su Yuting. First, the headlines. The 10th China-Russia Expo is underway in northeastern Chinese city of Harbin, with nearly 300 Russian companies in attendance. As China marks National Disability Day, we follow a coffee shop entrepreneur in Shanghai, making use of the talents of the local deaf community.

0: And in our series, The Art of Governance, we look at how China's tropical island Hainan is pioneering a new era of global commerce. Our top story. President Xi Jinping and President Vladimir Putin have each sent congratulatory letters to the 10th China-Russia Expo opening today in the northeastern Chinese city of Harbin. President Xi says he hopes the two countries use the expo to leverage complementary advantages, deepen all-round practical cooperation to boost their economic and social development. President Putin said the expo is now the largest exhibition event between the two countries and hopes it charts a new course for mutually beneficial bilateral cooperation. The expo runs until May the 21st. And 2026 is the 30th anniversary of the China-Russia strategic partnership of coordinated neighborliness and friendly cooperation. The 10th China-Russia Expo in Harbin highlights the resilience, vitality, and mutual benefits of China-Russia. Recently took part in a cross-border riding event aimed at strengthening friendship and people-to-people ties through sports.
1: I came here specifically for the China-Russia Expo, and I'm really looking forward to it. Border clearance was very convenient, and the services were excellent. I hope to find more business opportunities and deepen cooperation through the expo.
2: Every time I come to Suifenghe, it feels like coming home. The scenery along the cycling route is beautiful, and it's great to ride together with Chinese friends. Sports know no borders, and friendship matters more than speed.
0: A new survey has found that youth in China and Russia are optimistic about bilateral ties. The survey shows more than 80% of young people in China and Russia consider bilateral relations as friendly. And 78% of Russian youth and over 76% of Chinese youth have a positive impression of each country. Over 77% of young Russians and over 73% of Chinese are optimistic about prospects for China-Russia cooperation. Strong cultural interest is evident. Over 52% of Russian youth and over 75% of Chinese are willing to learn or improve each other's language. Interest in travel remains strong. Around 89% of young Russians hope to visit China, and 86% of Chinese wants to visit Russia. The survey was conducted by Renmin University of China and its Russian partner. It targeted Russians and Chinese aged 18 to 35 and was conducted from late April to early May. Russian President Vladimir Putin will make a state visit to China from May the 19th to the 20th. His visit at the invitation of President Xi Jinping also comes as the two neighbors launch 2026 and 2027 as the China-Russia Years of Education. And Russian Minister of Science and Higher Education, Valery Forkov, tells CGTN Moscow regards Beijing as its trusted partner in economic development.
3: We believe it is highly reasonable to designate 2026 and 2027 as the China-Russia years of education. We expect in-depth exchanges and cooperation to keep expanding and embrace mutual attention towards education resources in both countries. The number of Chinese students in Russia is rising, with over 56,000 pursuing formal higher education degrees and around 10,000 attending pre-university courses. Emerging cutting-edge technologies bring genuine challenges to current education systems. Advanced scientific expertise, constant knowledge upgrading, and sci-tech cooperation are essential for modern economic development. For this reason, partnering closely with our trusted friend is the optimal choice.
0: My colleague Li Qiuyuan spoke with Kirill Babev, director of the Institute of China and Modern Asia at Russian Academy of Sciences, to discuss the scientific cooperation between the two countries.
4: And scientific cooperation between China and Russia has expanded rapidly in recent years. Which areas of cooperation have achieved the most tangible progress so far, and which emerging technologies are likely to become new growth areas from your perspective in the future?
5: You're quite right. The scientific cooperation has boosted. Actually, last year was the year, the mutual year of scientific cooperation between Russia and China, and we have

0: managed to reach quite a lot. A lot of common projects were developed in terms of, for example, physics and mega science. Quite a lot of exchange in technologies devoted to space cooperation. We are also quite interested in developing cooperation with China on artificial intelligence and digitalization, because our countries are both huge technological leaders in terms of high technologies, and definitely we can achieve quite a lot if we can share these technologies and we can launch common projects, joint projects on many other spheres, including artificial intelligence, biotechnologies, and robotics.
1: And both China and Russia are emphasizing innovation-driven development and technological self-reliance. What more can the two countries do to strengthen long-term cooperation?
2: China-Russia educational cooperation has become a solid pillar of the bilateral relationship, with real achievements on the ground. Both countries have become one of the top destinations for each other's international students, and the scale keeps growing year by year. Joint programs are moving from paper to practice. The Shenzhen MSU BIT University, co-built by leading Chinese and Russian universities, has already trained thousands of graduates and become a model of deep cooperation. More joint laboratories and joint degree programs are also being launched in key fields. Two clear new trends stand out. First, cooperation is becoming deeper and more systematic, moving from simple students exchange to joint research, joint training, and shared laboratories. Second, youth exchanges are expanding fast through summer camps, sister school programs, and online courses. Trade can rise and fall, but people-to-people bonds last. That is why educational cooperation is, in my opinion, the most far-sighted investment the two countries are making together.
3: Well, thank you very much indeed, Professor Xu Jing from Tsinghua University. Appreciate your perspectives. Coming up on China 24. As China marks National Disability Day, we follow a coffee shop entrepreneur in Shanghai making use of the talents of the local deaf community. And in our series, The Art of Governance, we look at how China's tropical island, Hainan, is pioneering a new era of global commerce. Stay with us.
4: Images may appear to be identical, but looks can be deceiving. The difference is not always obvious. It has to be discovered. There are always different sides to a story. We put the focus on the details. 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CGTN. 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CGTN. See the difference. Each day, there are millions of stories. 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We put the pieces together to find what really matters to you. 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Our reporters are at home across the globe. From our headquarters in Beijing and production centers in Washington, Nairobi, and London. 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

You're watching China 24. Welcome back. At least one person is dead and nine people are missing after a pickup truck carrying 15 passengers fell into a river in South China yesterday evening. Authorities have sent emergency team to the scene of the incident in Huangjiang Maonan Autonomous County in Guangxi Zhuang Autonomous Region. Search and rescue operations are still ongoing. China's Ministry of Emergency Management says heavy rainfall in southern China over the weekend has heightened the risk of flooding and accidents. Today marks China's National Disability Assistance Day. More and more hearing-impaired Chinese nationals are working as delivery riders. An intelligent platform functions and the kindness of their fellow citizens help them overcome communication difficulties, deliver meals on time, and live with self-respect.

0: Sun Jingjing is a delivery rider on the Meituan platform. She's been working in the food delivery industry for nearly 2 years.
1: While delivering orders, I use the app's voice-to-text translation function to send messages to customers. This lets customers know their food has arrived and greatly improves delivery efficiency. Before this function was available, I often had to ask passersby for navigation help and to make phone calls to contact customers, which wasted a lot of time. When I send messages to customers via the platform and customers learn I am hearing impaired, many express gratitude and kind words for my hard work. Some customers even give me tips. There was one time I kept knocking on a customer's door with no response. But it warms my heart when I run into customers picking up orders in the corridor.
2: 平台上面有一个就是联系顾客，然后呢，他们可以就是有选项说你好，您的外卖放在前台，外卖柜一楼，就是他们可以有选项，然后去给顾客拨打过去，然后那边就是像一个机器人一样，然后就是。
0: From factory floors to city streets, hearing impaired riders earn a dignified living through hard work. Supported by policies, technology, and social care, they break through communication barriers. May 17th, National Disability Day, shows our commitment to equal employment and inclusion. Silent but strong, ordinary lives shine bright. Sun Ziqi, SMG International for CGTN.
3: China has made continued efforts to improve accessibility for those living with disabilities in recent years. At the same time, community-led initiatives are helping to create spaces where people with disabilities can feel included, connected, and seen, while also encouraging society to better understand their experiences. Wang Qianhui finds out how deaf people in Shanghai are refusing to let their disability be a limitation.
4: Living without barriers. For many people, it's a dream they strive for. In Shanghai's Xinhua community, there's a space built around the idea of

0: In recent years, digital platforms and new technologies have opened up more opportunities for employment and daily life. Food delivery platforms have introduced accessibility features such as speech-to-text systems and electronic communication tools to support hearing-impaired riders. At the same time, assistive technologies are moving rapidly forward. Lightweight exoskeleton robots are helping some paralyzed patients regain assisted mobility, while AI-powered navigation tools are being tested to support visually impaired users in public spaces. And China's latest breakthrough is also coming from the medical field. A team led by Shanghai's Fudan University has reported major progress in gene therapy for congenital deafness. In a clinical trial involving 42 patients, researchers say many participants recovered significantly hearing ability, offering new hope for treating hereditary hearing loss. For more insight, we're now joined by Yang Fan, Associate Professor at the School of International and Public Affairs and the China Institute for Urban Governance at Shanghai Jiao Tong University. Well, great to have you with us, Professor Yang. From employment to healthcare to the involvement of technology, China is systematically helping people with disabilities overcome obstacles. What do you view this change and what lessons do China's efforts offer to support deployment of the global disability course?
1: Thank you for the question. I think this systematic shift represents a profound evolution in how we define accessibility and human dignity. What we are seeing in China is a multi-layered approach that addresses the challenges of disability from two powerful angles simultaneously. On one hand, we see immediate practical social inclusion, such as leveraging the platform economy and AI-enabled communication tools to help hearing-impaired individuals secure dignified employment. On the other hand, we see groundbreaking medical advancements like gene therapies that restore hearing biologically. This China model provides a reputable blueprint for the global community. It demonstrates that advancing disability rights does not have to be a sequential process where a country must first build basic welfare systems before investing in high-tech innovation. Instead, by integrating disability support directly into the national digital economy and biotechnology strategies, it is possible to scale solutions rapidly. This model proves that when government policy aligns with technological innovation, society can move beyond merely accommodating disabilities to actively transforming lives and unlocking human potential on a massive scale.
0: And Professor Yang, this year marks the 20th anniversary of the adoption of the Convention on the Rights of Persons with Disabilities. So in recent years, what changes has China experienced in terms of using institutional construction to address equal rights of persons with disabilities? And what social signals have these changes conveyed?
1: I think we are changing from providing a basic safety net to fostering truly inclusive development. While a safety net ensures survival, inclusive development ensures equality, dignity, and self-fulfillment. We have seen this concrete institutional progress through robust legislative actions, such as the implementation of the barrier-free environment construction law and stronger legal protections for equal employment and inclusive education. I think these changes convey a strong social signal that show that society is moving away from the outdated view of viewing or treating persons with disabilities as passive recipients of welfare and toward recognizing them as active, valuable contributors to economic and cultural life. This aligns perfectly with the core spirit of the UN Convention, which champions a rights-based approach to human diversity. By embedding these protections into national legislation, China is translating international human rights ideals into everyday reality.

0: so that everyone can participate equally. Thank you.
1: Thank you very much indeed, Professor Yang Fan from Shanghai Jiao Tong University. Great to have your insights. In an era of global uncertainty, one tropical island in southern China is becoming a case study in open trade. Hainan, the largest free trade port in the world, is China's answer to a pressing question. How can a nation use the single pilot zone to rewrite rules of global commerce? Our reporter Xu Yi has the story.
2: For raw coconut farmers like Budi and Ari, in the past, it took at least 40 days for their fruits from Indonesia to Hainan. But in cross-border trade and logistics for fresh fruits, speed is everything.
3: In Indonesia, raw materials for coconuts are still relatively easy to obtain, with a stable and abundant supply. But long shipping cycles take a toll on the fruit's quality.
2: And now, thanks to Hainan's new direct sea route for raw coconuts from Indonesia, transit time has dropped to just 7 days, boosting freshness and supply chain stability. And they'll never worry about the long shipping.
4: Not just coconuts, Hainan is a key gateway for tropical fruits like durian and mango from Southeast Asia into Chinese market. And beyond fruits, Hainan witnesses over 800 million yuan worth of goods flowing in and out every day, linking it to more than 220 countries and regions. So how does this island gateway cater to the ever-growing cross-border trade with convenience and security? The Hainan Free Trade Port gives the Chinese solution. On the first day of the special customs operations launched in Hainan, at Haikou Meilan Airport, a batch of chocolates produced locally in Hainan using imported raw materials passed swiftly through customs clearance. At the second light port of Hainan special customs operations, the clearance process took just 2 minutes.
5: On the first day of the special customs operations, this batch of our Hainan chocolate is being shipped to Shaanxi. We didn't expect the customs clearance to be
2: around 300 million yuan in tariffs for this firm. And Yangpu Port has also given Zhanghui's exports a significant boost.
6: Yangpu Port is an international hub here with many direct liner services to various countries, making logistics highly convenient. Thanks to this, our first batch of export goods was completed within just 7 days, a process that previously took 1 or 2 months, or even longer. This has laid a solid foundation for our export operations. Our products are now exported to over a dozen countries.
7: Loading onto vehicles to the verification of outbound shipment information. We will also implement a direct release policy for imported zero-tariff goods and bonded goods that are not subject to inspection, quarantine, or licensing controls. The number of declaration items has been streamlined from 105 to 33 to help foreign trade enterprises lower costs and enhance efficiency.
2: Under the new policies of the Hainan Free Trade Port, faster logistics and customs clearance can help fruit farmers from the Southeast Asia with more problems and earn more money.
8: Shipping is relatively close and efficient.
9: Sir Minzhou launched this business in 2017 by doing something few imagined: collecting livestock waste across the plateau and turning it into organic fertilizer.
10: The first challenge was technical. I didn't know how to ferment or process it into fertilizer. The second was tradition. Many elders saw dung as a blessing. Asking to buy it felt like asking to take away their good fortune.
9: He went door to door, explaining how selling the dung could generate income without losing that sense of connection to the land. Today, over 20 collection stations across nine

Rider Vladimir Dibis claimed another win for the team, completing a clean sweep of both races at the Czech round. And it's the second time this season Dibis has won both races at a single event, following Portugal round and the fifth victory of the season for both the rider and Jiangxia Racing. And that's it for today's edition of China 24. As always, we'll welcome your thoughts and comments. You can reach us at china24@cgtn.com. We'll leave you now with scenes of the natural beauty of Xinjiang in northwest China. I'm Su Yutian in Beijing. Thank you very much for watching.

0: Iranian media reports the U.S. has put forward five conditions to end the war in the region in response to Iran's recent proposals. Reports say the conditions include the U.S. not paying any compensation or war damages and Iran handing over 400 kilograms of enriched uranium to the United States. Iran would be allowed to keep one nuclear facility operational. The U.S. also says it will not unfreeze Iranian assets and will not agree to ceasefire until negotiations have begun. Meanwhile, Iran says it will soon review a new mechanism to manage traffic through the Strait of Hormuz along a designated route. Tehran says only commercial vessels and ports
1: between the U.S. and Iran. Tehran says it is putting in place a new mechanism to manage traffic through the strait, which will include charging ships a fee for, quote, specialized services. But the U.S. side has opposed Iran charging to transit the strait. On Saturday, Iranian media reported Tehran is in negotiations with European countries over passage through the strait. Not clear how that will play out. Meantime, the UAE has announced it is accelerating construction of a pipeline that could double its capacity to export oil without going through the strait. But it's not expected to be completed until next year, meaning it won't help with oil prices in the immediate future. Jim Spellman, CGTN, Washington.
0: Iranian media reports Parliament Speaker Mohammad Bagher Khalibaf has been appointed as the country's special representative for China.
2: Perpetrated by the Israeli army in different locations on different elements, including Hamas and police figures belonging to Hamas itself. This is a point, could be of escalation, unless there will be a kind of intervention by the mediators to stop further violence in the region.
0: Thai Prime Minister Anutin Chavirankul says authorities will thoroughly investigate the cause of yesterday's deadly collision between a train and a bus in central Bangkok. Anutin has visited injured in the hospital and says the government will provide compensation to the victims. Locals have been placing flowers at the scene of the accident, which resulted in death of 8 people, with 32 injured. Authorities say the bus has become stuck within 5-meter exclusion zone around a railway track, just as a train was approaching. And rescue officials and police say the crash triggered a huge fire that engulfed a nearby public bus and several vehicles. Chavaraj Yujiranong has more from Bangkok.
3: There was panic and chaos in Bangkok as a freight train crashed into a public bus at a busy intersection near the city's airport rail link in Makassar. First responders rushed to the scene to control the huge fire triggered by the accident.
4: I have never seen such a horrific accident where a train crashed into a public bus and burst it.
5: Due to human ignorance, and we need to address this.
3: Video footage shared on social media shows the public bus

0: along with other vehicles were parked on the railway tracks when the train rammed into it at full speed. There are questions as to why officials at the station did not ensure vehicles were parked appropriately and why the train was not warned ahead of time.
1: We have to investigate various factors, whether it'll be distance, speed, or timing of the collision. We have to look at these three factors and see whether there were proper warnings in place.
0: Officials are waiting for more details from the train's black box. In the meantime, care is being made to inform family members of the dead and injured.
2: As you can see from the wreckage behind me, this horrific accident has shaken many in Thailand because this intersection is at the center of Bangkok and thousands of commuters pass through it every day. Now, authorities will not only have to ensure accountability, but they will have to restore public confidence in transport.
3: Side by side for common development, benefiting young people and all people. Such cooperation is timely and far-reaching. We are here in Harbin for the China-Russia Expo, coming from Russia's Sakha Republic. Our region is dominated by agriculture. We are seeking advanced farming technologies, including irrigation equipment and harvesters. We hope to reach deals in the coming days to boost local development.
4: We are greatly inspired by the congratulatory letters from the heads of state of China and Russia. We will keep building targeted and efficient cooperation platforms and smooth channels for subnational exchanges between China and Russia.
5: China-Russia trade volume has surpassed $200 billion for three consecutive years, and China has been Russia's largest trading partner for 16 years running. In the first quarter of this year, bilateral trade volume hit $60 billion, a year-on-year increase of more than 14%.
6: This year's expo features eight major exhibition zones, attracting more than 1,500 to Bangkok,
7: which has left at least eight people dead. The WHO declares a global health emergency over the Ebola outbreak in the Democratic Republic of the Congo and Uganda. And a 10th China-Russia Expo opened today in the northeast Chinese city of Harbin.
8: The first China New Cultural Creative Market and 20-play carnival has opened at Beijing's Chaoyang Park. The event runs from May the 15th to the 24th and brings together cultural and creative products from across China. It offers visitors a one-stop experience combining traditional Chinese aesthetics with modern trends and digital innovations. The market also highlights China's intangible cultural heritage cuisine from UNESCO cities of gastronomy, including Yangzhou, Chengdu, and Chengdu. And more than 100 parades and performances have been scheduled with round-the-clock cultural celebrations. Forest rangers in southwest China's Yunnan province recently captured rare footage of western black-crested gibbons, a national first-class protected animal, moving through the forest of Ailao Mountains. And the video shows the gibbons playing, chasing one another, and feeding on fruits and tender leaves high in the trees. The species is found mainly in Yunnan's Wuliang and Ailao Mountains. I'm Su Yiting in Beijing. Thank you very much for watching and stay tuned to CGTN.

0: And as we examine Donald Trump's visit to China, the three-day visit was the first by a U.S. president since 2017 and took place against the backdrop of global economic and political tension. But after several meetings between Trump and China's President Xi Jinping, the two leaders agreed what she termed a new vision of building a constructive China-U.S. relationship of strategic stability. So what are these visit really mean for China-U.S. relations and indeed for the rest of the world? Joining us now is the former U.S. ambassador to China, Max Baucus. Ambassador, great to have you on the show.
1: Thank you. Thank you very much.
0: So, Ambassador,
1: Boeing airplanes, maybe even invest in the United States, but you don't see a lot of confirmation of all that from the Chinese side. That's fine, in the sense that China's going to be thinking about what President Trump said about what was agreed to and or not agreed to during the sessions. But by and large, I think it's positive. It's good that they're meeting. There is some talk about some sales. That's good.
0: Ambassador, at the banquet on Thursday, President Xi said achieving the rejuvenation of Chinese nation and making America great again can go hand in hand. So how might that happen?
1: Well, if the two of them work together, it's going to happen. That is, if the two countries work together, then China is going to do well. China's people are going to do well. Same in the U.S. and U.S. the country, U.S. companies, U.S. people do well. It really comes down to good faith, and it comes down to trust. The real question is, how much does Xi Jinping trust President Trump? President Trump, by the way, is someone who we know changes his mind a lot of time. The next question is, how much does President Trump trust President Xi? I think President Xi is known to be a little more stable, less likely to change his mind. President Trump has changed his mind a lot over the time. So it really comes down to trust, and that's going to depend upon deeds, not words, deeds. Now, they both can say wonderful things, and they both did say wonderful things about each other, about each other's country, but it really

0: strategic stability per se without doing anything. When US talk about strategic stability, really talk about status quo, basically telling Chinese don't do anything, especially over Taiwan and so on. Now, Chinese propose constructive means. You have to have some action to make that strategic stability work, which is to say it's an action-related new concept, no longer just the status quo. So in that sense, it is, in my...
1: Since the inauguration of President Trump last year, the theme of that great power competition is still very much prevalent in the U.S.-China relations. So therefore, all the measures that the Trump administration has taken to stabilize the relationship, to seek a trade deal with China, I think they have, as well as the discourse of debate coming to the China policy. Again, I want to also emphasize that in the reference to the strategic, the constructive relationship of strategic stability, the Chinese president also put a time frame to it for the next 3 years and hopefully beyond. So I think that's also a recognition that the current China policy of the Trump administration is very, very distinct from the China policies of the Republican establishment and also the Democratic Party. So how sustainable this policy will be, whether it will be still be in place beyond the Trump administration, I think that's still a big question mark.
2: Well, Professor Xiang, President Xi told President Trump that China's door will remain open and will be open wider. So what exactly is China prepared to do to open up its market to American companies? We see so many executives in Beijing this time.
0: Well, I think Chinese is actually more willing to open its doors now than the U.S. side. So in this case, I'm sure what she...
3: On rare earths and related minerals in return for a relaxation on semiconductors and related technologies. We didn't seem to get that in particular. There was a lot of discussion about different aspects of technology. And to be very honest, technology was all over the meetings. There was some discussions about AI. There were discussions about fentanyl and precursors. There were discussions about technology transfer, and there were even discussions, you know, about high tech. But what we didn't get out of the relationship was that the U.S. are going to take these three steps, the Chinese government are going to take these three steps. I think the main thing that they, two main things that they agreed to in the tech space were, number one, that the rare earth delivery export to the United States would continue till at least to the end of the year, and if everything can to go well, it'll continue forward. And the second of all, that they will try to find some mechanism to deepen their conversations about AI and AI governance in particular. And what that means in specifically is it doesn't mean the U.S. and China are going to jointly develop, you know, AI. What it means is that they're going to try to put in place a mechanism to manage the application of AI so that it doesn't move in directions that might create some nefarious uses that could, in fact, have rather catastrophic results.
2: Global markets and investors are really monitoring this visit closely and to see if they can manage their differences and rivalry more predictably. So from a geopolitical perspective, do you think this visit has reduced concerns about future instability in their relations?
1: I think this trip has certainly sent a message of stabilization of the U.S.-China relations. It does send a message of reassurance to the market that what we have seen, for example, last year, those dramatic and intense turbulence in the bilateral relationship is probably not going to become a common or a very regular event in the U.S.-China relations under, for the rest of the President Trump's term. But I think the market has also been observing very closely what specific deals have been reached during this trip. And on that, I think the market is finding a very difficult time to identify those specific deliverables, what specifically U.S. and China have agreed upon. So I would say from a geopolitical point of view, this trip has been stabilizing, sending the positive message and the reassuring message. But coming to the specific deals between the two countries, the market is still waiting for more details.
2: Yeah, exactly. And currently, we hear more from the U.S. side, and nothing has been confirmed from Beijing yet. Professor Xiang, Chinese President Xi says that 2026 will be a landmark year for

0: China-US relations. How so, and what exactly should we be looking out for?
1: Well, look, we are dealing with a president who is exceptional. Basically, I think the Chinese are dealing with three Donald Trumps. Trump the revolutionary, Trump the bully, and the Trump the deal maker. Now, but it is unique for President Trump, who is the first president, if in my lifetime, if I, my memory, who does not give a damn to ideological rivalry between great powers. Now, that is something totally unprecedented. In that sense, I think this summit, as we can see, it's very clearly indicated to China or to the world that this is China-US relations now becoming a normal, I put this way, normal great power competition, rather than what Biden administration tried to portray as a democracy versus autocracy, which, of course, as we can see, Biden-China policy is a total disaster. And there's a chance, or Trump will provide opportunity for the first time, in my view, for two major powers to negotiate to actually making real deals, including geostrategic deal, such as the Taiwan and the other issues. So this is 2026. It is extremely, extremely important in that sense. It's a new beginning. Yes.
0: And Dennis, do you agree? Do you think it's a new beginning? And after this visit, do you think that both sides are becoming just more realistic about where cooperation is still possible?
2: I think that basically they use the Chinese phrase walking on two legs. I think that they recognize that rivalry is a permanent part of the relationship. It's not going away. And the thing that they've wanted to arrest is this kind of spiraling out of control possibilities. So I think that both gentlemen sort of got what they want out of this. Trump engages in what we can call transactional diplomacy. He got some deals, and he used a lot of personal language when addressing President Xi. He's a great leader. They have a great relationship. The only thing he didn't get was that big hug that he told everyone he would get from President Xi, but he did get a very warm handshake. On the other hand, I think that President Xi, right out of the gate, was trying to establish some cardinal principle that will guide the relationship. So even in times of turbulence, they would be managed competition or managed rivalry. And I think that he was able to achieve that. But you could see very different styles on the diplomatic, you know, front. And I think that if both sides walked away feeling happy, it's that they went in with very different expectations.
0: Thank you so much for your insight, everyone.
3: Thank you.
2: Thank you.
0: Coming up on a future agenda, global transformation. Is a new economic order taking hold? And what does it mean for the future of a multipolar world? And for now, from me, Li Jianhua, and the whole Agenda team in London here, that's goodbye.

gaze down upon this familiar land from a totally different perspective. We take you on an odyssey of nature, geography, culture, and history. A journey from the

Hubei Province in central China. Surrounded by mountains on three sides, the Hanjiang River rushes down from the highlands, creating a vast alluvial plain. Meanwhile, the Yangtze River ebbs eastwards, dotted with lakes along its course, joining the Hanjiang at Wuhan. On the first phase of our journey, we go up a famous mountain wreathed in mystery, visit a big family in the depths of the forest, and search for a serene lake in the clouds.

Wudang Mountain has always been the very picture of fairyland in people's minds. That's why Zhu Di, Emperor Yongle of the Ming Dynasty, believed that the legendary Emperor Zhen Wu ascended to heaven to become an immortal from here. So convinced was Zhu Di about the presence of this god emperor that he built hillside pavilions on southern Wudang Mountain for him, at the same time ordering the Since ancient times, people have come here and stood between heaven and earth, looking for inner strength in their bodies. To look for the traces left by the ancient people who cultivated themselves here, cultural heritage conservation workers have to be dauntless, climbing cliffs to visit the seven-story wooden building in a cave. And trying to read the minds of those living in seclusion on the mountain.

with 187 peaks of varying heights, terrain is complex and challenging here. So it's a difficult place for human beings to live in. But thanks to its challenges, many species of animals found a haven here during the Ice Age. Many of these creatures are still here. The golden snub-nosed monkeys living in Shunnongjia are among the lucky species that survived the catastrophe of the Ice Age. They are native to Hubei, but the species was first found in Sichuan, so they are more commonly known as Sichuan golden snub-nosed monkey. Winter is a tough time for them. Hunger and cold pose a constant threat, so the warmth of family is important at this time of year. Here's a harmonious family of five. Don't believe it? Well, just count the number of tails. Like other nervous new parents, the couple form a makeshift coat to keep their children warm. The old monkey is the calmest. For it, enjoying the snow-covered landscape is priority number one. This virgin forest is located in central China, and its health and vigor are highly important. Daju Lake is an important region for water conservation,

drop of water in it has a chance of entering Duhe River, a tributary of the Hanjiang River, and then entering the Danjiangkou Reservoir. From there, those tiny drops of water will nourish the land with the pristine purity of Shunlongjia. Flying still higher, there's a fascinating sight. A canyon hidden from view. A cave carved out by water and a giant sinkhole. Then there's a more human spectacle. A grand celebration involving all the people here. A precipice just before our eyes. Standing over 2,000 meters high, it carefully conceals what lies beyond. A mysterious canyon that remained unknown until 2004. A masterpiece of natural beauty, cherished by the earth for eons and eons.

But it's not the only stunning canyon. Water erosion, tectonic movements, wind erosion, and all the other forces of nature have worked together to make them what they are now. And after that, they remained hidden, shrouded in cloud and fog.

over the course of time, the hard stone of the mountain has been torn apart, broken and warped. But hundreds of meters below, it's so narrow that only a small boat can pass through. Down here, the stream is serene and clear. So, get on a boat and have a photo taken, just like the online celebrities do. It's almost as if you are floating in air. But if you want to go a bit further, then put on the ethnic costumes provided by the kind local people and have another photo taken. Cloud might look light, but it's not. It's in fact hundreds of tons of water vapor. Eventually, this water vapor falls and joins the rivers, eroding away thousands of meters of carbonate. The persistent efforts of the water eventually gave birth to a river, meandering for more than 50 kilometers beneath the earth. It's the longest subterranean river in the world. Sometimes people move forward just because they want to test their own courage. Here, tourists can see the rainbow without going through the wind and rain. But only professional scientific investigators can fathom the depths of the rainbow. The 300-meter-long rope is the only route leading to the bottom of the sinkhole. Only the bravest can enter.

Outsiders come to the mountains to feel the power of Mother Nature. But those living in the mountains enjoy the crowds. The 15th day of the first lunar month is a big day for the Tuja people living in Enshe. Come nightfall, all the people, old and young, put candles by their doors, along walls, on roofs, balconies, and even on the land they farm. They light the candles in the hope that blessings will come their way. Once the candles are lit, neighbors and strangers alike are all united by candlelight in a single moment. After praying for blessings, the people gather in the square. The dragon dance and the lion dance have started. Several tables are piled up. The dancers wander about the streets to the accompaniment of gongs and drums, advancing slowly so that they can send their best wishes to every household. As the sound of firecrackers and fireworks erupts, people pray for family reunion and peace all year round.

This leg of the journey begins in a gorge. Get on board a great ship and experience the charm of a great dam. After that, enjoy a romantic date with the Milu deer on a plane. Then get a taste of a unique spicy dish.

Along the three gorges of the Yangtze River, countless tales of real-life sailing adventure have been witnessed, but now they've been put on stage. People no longer need to battle with the waves. Even in the hinterland of the Xiling Gorge, it's as serene and enchanting as anything you've ever imagined. With a small boat, a red dress, and the man-made morning fog, everything looks lovely. Miniaturized landscapes satisfy people's desire to see beautiful sceneries whenever they want. But once the morning fog rises in the Xiling Gorge, the world can see that authentic charm can never be duplicated or transcended.

As the Yangtze River flows across China, the difference between its highest point and lowest point is over 6,000 meters. On the steep slope of its middle reaches stands the Three Gorges Dam. Built for flood control, drought relief, and hydroelectric generation, raising the water level and dredging the waterways, this 2,309.5-meter-long concrete dam spans the longest river in China. For the boats that... Since the Three Gorges Dam started to conserve water, ships have never been blocked by it. Instead, the annual one-way navigation capacity has increased 5 times. The rising water level has turned the Yangtze River into a genuine golden waterway. Even large ships displacing more than 10,000 tons can go direct to Chongqing from Shanghai.

After getting out of the high mountains and deep gorges, the Yangtze River becomes gentle as it enters the plain. Moist, foggy, and with agreeable temperatures in the marshes, the courtship period of the Milu deer is one season ahead of other deer species. In the beginning, there were only 64 Milu deer here, but now the number has increased to 2,500. Within this big herd, the male deer have to find a way of standing out from the crowd. An imposing pair of antlers helps to attract female admirers. But if they're not born with handsome antlers, they have to find something to decorate them with. Meanders forward, the silt carried by the river creates large areas of fertile farmland. Burrowing deep within the paddy fields is an alien. Now they've been accepted as part of the paddy field environment. Row a boat in a pond, and then you'll catch enough crayfish with a net.

In Jingzhou, there are almost unnoticeable mounds that certainly shouldn't be neglected. Under this mound lies a king of the state of Chu, the legacy of the fascinating Jingzhou culture of more than 2,000 years ago. In the archaeological community, a saying goes that in the north there are terracotta warriors, and in the south there's the tomb of the Xiong family. This shows the status and value of this tomb. It has just been partially excavated, but we can already tell its huge scale. It wasn't terracotta warriors who were buried here. Instead, real chariots, real horses, were interred alongside the dead in the tomb of the Xiong family. With a history of 800 years, Chu was the largest and most powerful state in southern China in the spring and autumn and Warring States period, the only superpower that could stand up to Qin as the equal before Qin unified the country. A museum has been built for the tomb of the Xiong family, and now this site enjoys top-level protection as a site of special scientific interest. Following the breeze over the Hanjiang River, next stop, the water source of a great water conservancy project. After that, it's on to an old cultural city to witness the fusion of tradition and fashion, and then for an overview of how the automobile has changed the fate of a city. Over 60 years ago, people came here from different parts of the country. Their task was to build a dam standing over 170 meters high. Limited by technology and the capabilities of the country at the time, it took 100,000 builders almost 10 years to construct the dam, relying on manual labor alone. But the construction had to be suspended when they were only a dozen meters from their target, suspending too their dream of diverting water from the south to the north. Zhangkou Reservoir is the water source for the middle route of the South to North Water Diversion Project. Many builders didn't want to leave. Instead, they chose to stay. They waited for nearly half a century. The builders, their descendants, the city and the reservoir finally saw the moment when the construction of the project resumed. In 2013, the heightening

project of the dam was completed. In the following year, the Middle Route project got on stream officially. To make sure the water in the reservoir is crystal clear, the local people chose to move to other places because they wanted to give this water area back to fishes and water birds. Relying on the lucid waters and lush mountains, they are now living a better life.

Winding southward through the rolling mountains, the Hanjiang River meets the plain it created, the 46,000 square kilometer Jianghan Plain, a place so fertile that there's a saying that the entire country will have enough food as long as Hubei and Hunan provinces have a good harvest. On the plain sits an ancient city and delicacies from all around the country. Here, history fuses into people's everyday lives almost seamlessly. The city of Shiyan was built starting from scratch. They have created world-building factories, putting down roots here and turning all the challenges they met into opportunities for development. Now, an average of 3 Dongfeng trucks roll off the production line every 2 minutes. This is the most concentrated and full-featured automobile testing center in China. More than 1,500 automobile enterprises carry out testing here. This is one of the lakes, with 1,002 islets scattered across it. Since it has so many islets, it should have been named the Thousand Islet Lake. But there are already 3 lakes with this name. Reluctant to share its name with rivals, this unique lake gave itself another name, Xiandao Lake. Xian, literally meaning fairy, not only indicates the unique beauty of the lake, but also echoes a legend, the legend of the Yunmeng Marsh. Others need a bit of encouragement to brave the path they chose to take. Among the rivers and lakes here is a stretch of revolutionary land. The revolutionary forces, building the Hunan Western Hubei base of the Chinese Workers' and Peasants' Red Army with the Honghu Soviet area as its center. Today, by Honghu Lake, is farmland tended by local farmers. Digging lotus roots in shoulder-height water requires cooperation between hands, eyes, and feet. After a day's work, nothing is more joyous than showing off the harvest. The longest lotus root is not necessarily the most expensive. But there's an aerial camera in the sky. Why not pose for the camera so that they can show the pictures to future generations? In the middle of the wetland, 4 kilometers away from the Yangtze River, the nearly 100 acres of pond cypress trees are bright with color. They soon attract lodgers from different places to settle down. Most of them are herons, and currently there are about 20,000 households here.

The large great egrets and grey herons prefer the spacious top floor. Such height provides long enough runways for the taking off of these big guys. The smaller ones living on the low floors are the night herons. Their eyes might be wide open, but now it's sleeping time. With the passage of time, a new year is approaching. Together with many newborn chicks, parents are always concerned about their children, no matter how old their children are. All the egret couples living at the middle floors have quadruplets. It's mealtime, and it's noisy. The Chinese pond herons living in the neighborhood are casting a covetous eye at all the fine food being enjoyed by others. Meanwhile, on the top floor, the gray heron babies are not distracted. Their father is showing them what to do, and their mother is explaining to them. So, they have to be fully concentrated. This lakeside community is located in a perfect place, and it's carefully maintained. It'll be a first-choice habitat for the migratory birds when they return the following year. The last leg of the journey begins with a perfect viewing platform by the Yangtze River. And then we're on to an old plant and a grand graduation ceremony. At last, but not least, we'll be dazzled by the lights that illuminate a heroic city.

Where there are great rivers, there are great cities, especially where two great rivers meet. Wuhan sits at the junction of the Yangtze River and Hanjiang River, two extraordinary rivers and an extraordinary city.In the province of a thousand lakes, water certainly isn't in short supply. Here, the unyielding spirit of the Jingchu culture and all four points of the compass meet. As one of China's most important transport hubs for centuries,Wuhan has never ducked from the big events of Chinese history. The Yellow Crane Tower is a perfect viewing platform by the Yangtze River. Today, it's a must-visit place for tourists. In ancient times, people would bid farewell to their friends on the tower.About 1,800 years ago, Sun Quan, who lived in the Three Kingdoms period, built the Huanghu Tower here. Huanghu means swan. Over the course of history, it's been rebuilt 27 times, and its 60 upturned eaves always remind people of a swan spreading its wings to take off.Guarding the Yangtze River, Huanghu Tower has seen many people come and go, becoming the subject of many legends. As stories about it passed from person to person, its name gradually changed to Huanghe Tower, Yellow Crane Tower.

In ancient times, though the Yangtze River was an important waterway, it also posed an insurmountable barrier to south-north traffic. In 1957, the first bridge spanning the Yangtze River was completed in Wuhan, connecting

the southern and northern banks of the river. Since then, 11 bridges over the Yangtze River have been built in Wuhan. As it's the oldest of the bridges, this one bears the name Wuhan Yangtze River Bridge. But the name of another bridge on the lower reaches has nothing at all to do with the Yangtze River. It's named in honor of a strike that happened about 100 years ago, the moment the working class of China appeared on the world's political arena in the February 7 Great Strike. The 209-meter-high Tower Pier is higher than the tallest monument in the world. There's a place not far from the Yangtze River that once bore the Chinese people's dream of rejuvenating the country through industry. A century ago, thanks to its convenient transportation, people selected this spot as the location for the Hanyang at this piece of land, and generations of people nurturing dreams with its passion.

Today, the Chinese people have realized their dream. After some rest, they hit the road again in the morning, destined for cities near and far. Guozao is a sport invented by local people determined to spend the summer in the boldest way possible.

Exactly what should be used? June is the graduation season. At the foot of the Luojia mountain, the grand ceremony always comes on time. Before saying goodbye, the fresh graduates preserve the most beautiful smiles in their cell phones. After bidding their farewells, they'll work hard for the sake of their own dreams.

Wuhan has never lacked for dreams and missions. In history, it experienced many important revolutionary events. More than 100 years ago, to the sound of gunshot, revolutionaries planted the flag of democracy and republicanism on the land of China. This is a heroic city, one that always steps up when the people need it to.

The old dock is a constant that's witnessed many different periods of time. And now, it's sending an invitation out to travellers. Here, you can find traces of the city's glorious past. Full of memories of the past, the city is now setting sail on a new journey. There's a reason why this heroic city looks so fabulous at night, because it's illuminated by the dreams of people living today and those who came before them. We don't need to know for whom the lights shine, but with all the lights on, we'll be surrounded by warmth as we move forward.

0: Snow leopards inhabit alpine regions around the snow line, more than 3,000 meters above sea level. It's estimated there are now less than 8,000 snow leopards worldwide, 40% of which live in China. The next day, he had climbed to an altitude of 4,500 meters. Then, in August, he suddenly disappeared. Snow leopards are in heat between January and March. Da Long was wounded after this period of time, so it's likely his wound had nothing to do with a battle for mating rights.
1: Boyue. 可能这个鸡没地方发现了第二个疑似细胞分裂，现在我们也取些样片。By
0: now, the team has accumulated hundreds of hours of footage. Park workers believe Da Long's territory, somewhere between the Tizi and Yinyu valleys, is an ideal habitat for snow leopards. In March 2019, Da Long was captured by the infrared cameras for the last time. A year later, the team will begin a new field survey. Hopefully, they will find Da Long alive and well.

0: 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See the changes.
1: To understand better, CGTN. 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

0: see if they've got the infection and making sure that when people die and are buried, that they don't contaminate other people.
1: From what we know of that area, it's difficult. It's difficult to access. There is some fighting in certain parts of the DRC. And there are small villages with a high amount of people moving between them. So how difficult is this going to be to control?
0: With those challenges, it will be quite difficult. They make, you know, that makes things more troublesome, harder to get a grip on. And that's the basic problem here, that there appears to be quite a lot of fairly rapid spread. And the sooner or later, it's like throwing a rock into a pond. You know, it will spread out from where it is localized into bigger cities, and then eventually it could escape the area, escape that part of Africa, and cause trouble in other parts of the world.
1: My understanding is that while there has been one case of Ebola in the UK, that was someone who traveled directly from the DRC in a previous outbreak. How good are the controls in terms of when people leave the region? You know, it's about monitoring who gets on the aeroplanes, checking temperatures, and then checking on the other side.
0: Well, there is a solid effort there, but of course it's not foolproof. People are really only show symptoms when they're infective, or they're only infected when they're showing symptoms, I should say. And so it requires a further layer of checks.
2: The targets on the civilian front, those were the residential houses, multi-story buildings, private houses, and actually you have to keep the you have to understand the scale of that. Many of the eyewitnesses this past night have been saying that they were hearing to the sounds of those drones as well as
3: it took place, but the emotional scars remain for those who witnessed it. Surachit Inta, a motorcycle taxi driver who has worked at the intersection for many years, says he can still hear the desperate screams for help.
4: The warning alarm was ringing, but the barrier could not come down fully because the bus was in the way. Within seconds, the train rammed the bus and was already dragging it. I ran after it to help people on the bus, but I couldn't help them because it was already on fire.
3: The fire was so severe that 6 of the 8 victims could not be immediately identified. Family members are now being asked to provide DNA samples to help confirm the identities of their loved ones. As many as 33 people were injured in the crash. After visiting victims still receiving treatment in hospital, Thai Prime Minister Anutin Chanwiragun says authorities must support survivors not only in recovering from their physical injuries, but also in coping with the psychological trauma caused by the tragedy.
5: No one is in a good state of mind because what they went through is considered sudden and violent. Everyone has trauma.
3: The Thai government's main priority now is ensuring that the investigation into the tragedy is carried out transparently, but also strengthening safety measures for commuters. Anutin acknowledged that achieving complete road safety would be a difficult challenge, saying the improvements would need to be implemented gradually.
5: We cannot allow this to continue. We need measures to reduce the number of rail crossings.
3: As the public waits for answers from the police investigation, the tragedy has reignited concerns over how Thailand can improve road safety and address long-standing public behavior on the roads.
6: There are many factors that could have contributed to the collision. The barrier behind me failed to come down properly because vehicles were parked inside the yellow box where traffic was not supposed to stop in the first place. And at the same time, the freight train did not have enough distance to stop before the impact. This tragedy serves as a stark reminder that Thailand can no longer delay improving public transport safety.

0: and Bangkok.
1: You're watching CGTN. Still ahead, a rare sporting visit from the DPRK to the south as the two sides prepare to meet on the football pitch for the first time in 8 years.

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1: The difference is in the detail.
3: In
1: the background.
4: Defense ministers from...
1: The wider angle and perspective of every story. Wherever the story may be. CGTN. See the difference.
5: Welcome back. A reminder of our top stories. The World Health Organization declares a global health emergency over the Ebola outbreak in the Democratic Republic of Congo. And four people are killed as Russia suffers its biggest attack in a year. President Zelensky calls it a justified response to deadly attacks on Kyiv. Iran's Speaker in Parliament has been appointed the country's special representative for China affairs. Mohammad Baghir Ghalibaf led Iran's peace talks in April, which resulted in a ceasefire with the U.S. The previous China envoy was Iran's security chief, who was killed in a U.S.-Israeli strike in March. All right, let's bring in our correspondent on the story, Ehsan Kavani. Hello, thanks so much for joining us. Just tell us a little more about Ghalibaf.
6: I've been assigned to Ghalibaf, who is the current Speaker of the Parliament and Iran's chief negotiator in the first round of Iran-U.S. negotiations in Islamabad. Under the current circumstances, it appears that Iran is trying to kind of concentrate its political and economic relations with China in the hands of one experienced figure like Ghalibaf. This is particularly significant because despite the ongoing sanctions, China still remains the most important foreign country Iran can rely on, especially for political support within the United Nations Security Council, Sally.
5: Ehsan, the blockade in the Strait of Hormuz continues. South Korea has been speaking to Iran about one of its ships which was attacked in the Strait. Has there been a response from Tehran?
6: Well, to answer this question, we should keep a few key points in mind. First, Iran officially denied any involvement in the incident regarding the South Korean vessel in the Persian Gulf. Second, the ship was not targeted because it

0: 演练的那个动作之后。
1: You know, they truly have a special relationship. They grew up with the same father, twin brothers. They really respect their father, but they also respect each other. And that is really rare nowadays to find in Kung Fu, because Kung Fu is really this, one family.
2: 来，两个，好，好，好，好，两个，好，来这边，来这边，哇，谢谢，再来一个，哎，哦，那个，好的，好的，两个就行，OK，好，好，OK，拜拜，拜拜，嗯，嗯，嗯。

0: So we are on the road again because the Yu brothers are really busy spreading, you know, Chinese kung fu all around Shandong. So where we are going now?
1: Yeah.
0: 现在我们去哪儿？
2: 去山东体学院粤中、啊、看看我们的国外的留学生的情况、啊、下周我们就要给他开课了。
0: Wow, you work very hard, guy. Yeah.

0: Following the Yu brothers those days, it was quite a journey. Bom, bom, bom, bom. Seeing them working so hard to pass the Kung Fu through the future generation like their father did before them. It was really heartwarming. And the hospitality they offered me here, because no matter where you go in the world, as they say here, Kung Fu Yijia.
1: So try to coordinate kind of like together. So when she go forward, so now think that when you step, you kick in into it. Yeah, just like dancing, yeah? Try. One, two. Yes, yes, yes. One, two. Yes, yes, yes, yes. One, two.
0: So actually, Kung Fu is really one family. And honestly, here, they truly made me feel home.
1: Vanno in quella direzione. 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Che porta il praticante. 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
2: Ciao, ti ansuè, subito pure.

I'm Kleber Battaglia, and I've been training martial arts for over 30 years. In this episode, we will enter the realm of Chinese martial arts. So there is so many things going on at the same time that an outsider cannot see. But when you can see and the things work very well, that is real Chinese Kung Fu.

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1: Hello, I'm Sally Baudet. Welcome to the program. Our top stories. The World Health Organization declares a global health emergency over the Ebola outbreak in the Democratic Republic.

0: Republic of Congo. Four killed as Russia suffers its biggest attack in a year. President Zelensky calls it a justified response to deadly attacks on Kyiv. Iran's high-profile parliament speaker appointed special representative to China as the Hormuz standoff continues. And for the first time in 8 years, DPRK footballers are cross over to the south for a high-stakes semi-final. The World Health Organization has declared a global health emergency over the Ebola outbreak in the DRC. The agency says it's not a pandemic, but warns that neighboring countries are at high risk. Congo's health ministry says at least 80 people have died. Two cases have been reported in neighboring Uganda, including one death. Chris Ochanringa is in Kinshasa for us. Hello, Chris. So what is the latest from the DRC on this outbreak?
1: The increasing cases and particularly the spread of the disease to neighboring Uganda, like you mentioned earlier. So the DRC government is very concerned. The health minister has traveled to Ituri province in the northeast of the country with a team of health experts from the World Health Organization trying to coordinate the response effort. It's going to be a very huge task because this outbreak has occurred in an area that is facing a conflict. There are a number of armed groups that have been competing over the control of mining sites in that area. And it's also going to be a very huge task for the health workers to track down all the patients who have come into contact with these suspected cases. We're told there are more than 300 suspected cases. These are people who are supposed to be isolated, and then these health workers are supposed to carry out what they call contact tracing. So they're supposed to find out from these 300 people who they came into contact with over the past couple of weeks, check whether they have any symptoms of Ebola and isolate them. People keep traveling across different parts of the DRC and the neighboring countries because that area borders Uganda and South Sudan. So it's going to be a very huge task for them to end this outbreak, but they're optimistic that with the support of the international community, they will be able to deal with it. Sally?
0: Yeah, of course, Chris, there have been several outbreaks of Ebola in the past. So given the logistical challenges, how prepared are health authorities to deal with this?
1: Well, that's right, Sally. This is the 17th Ebola outbreak in the DRC since 1976. Authorities are not so well prepared for it because the DRC is facing multiple challenges at the same time. One of them is an armed conflict in the east of the country where there's this group known as the M23 rebels that has captured swathes of territory, forcing thousands, tens of thousands of people to flee their homes. There's a humanitarian crisis over there, and the DRC president, Felix Tshisekedi, recently held a press conference where a number of journalists were bombarding him with questions about the challenges that the country is facing, healthcare issues, education, infrastructure, and he reminded the journalists that the DRC is at war, and their first priority is to end the conflict. So they have spent millions of dollars in trying to towards the war effort. This is money that was ideally supposed to help in education, healthcare, and other infrastructure projects. So there is there's a lot of a challenge that the DRC government is facing, and they are relying heavily on the support of international partners. The World Health Organization has already announced that they're going to give $500,000. Other organizations like the Africa CDC has also said it will chip in. So they're waiting to see how all this money will come in to help them to deal with this outbreak. Sally?
0: Thank you so much for that update from Kinshasa. That's our correspondent in the DRC, Chris Ochanringa. Simon Clark is associate professor in cellular microbiology at the University of Reading. Now, he says the current strain of the virus is more concerning than previous strains.
2: Whereas with the Zaire strain, you can get some element of treatment with a vaccine. That vaccine doesn't work against this strain, so there is no way of controlling it. There's no vaccine to prevent it or treat it, because you can sometimes use vaccines to do that. And there's no drug to treat it either. So really all the World Health Organization and the local authorities can do is to identify people who have been in contact with those who are infected, isolate them, and do things like

0: swabbing people to see if they've got the infection and making sure that when people die and are buried, that they don't contaminate other people.
1: From what we know of that area, it's difficult. It's difficult to access. There is some fighting in certain parts of the DRC, and there are small villages with a high amount of people moving between them. So how difficult is this going to be to control?
0: With those challenges, it will be quite difficult. They make, you know, that makes things more troublesome, harder to get a grip on. And that's the basic problem here, that there appears to be quite a lot of fairly rapid spread. And the sooner or later, it's like throwing a rock into a pond. You know, it will spread out from where it is localized into bigger cities. And then eventually it could escape the area, escape that part of Africa.
1: Who gets on the aeroplanes, checking temperatures, and then checking on the other side?
0: Well, there is a solid effort there, but of course it's not foolproof. You know, people are really only show symptoms when they're infected, or they're only infected when they're showing symptoms, I should say. And so it requires a further layer of checks in places like the UK and other parts of the world to ensure that that anybody who has passed those checks locally but is infected, and they couldn't tell at the time, is picked up.
1: Any chance that the vaccine developed for the more common strain could provide some protection for this strain?
0: It appears not, no. You know, I imagine there'll be some work in this area, and maybe they can find something, but my understanding currently is that no, it doesn't work. I have seen some reports of vaccines being developed against this version, but they're still very much in the lab, and as far as I'm aware, and they certainly won't be rolled out quickly.
1: Given that it's such a terrible disease, this is a hemorrhagic disease, you just bleed to death, essentially, is my understanding, and mortality can be as high as 90%. Why don't we have vaccines for the different strains? I believe there's about four of them.
0: Yeah, because it's not that big a problem in the West. That's a rather harsh way of putting it, but it is the truth. There are other things which are a bigger problem in the developed world, and they gobble up the research funding.
1: Now, Simon Clark, Associate Professor in Cellular Microbiology at the University of Reading. And for more on the history of Ebola, including why this outbreak is different and what treatments are available, go to our Facebook page by following the QR code on your screen now. At least four people have been killed in Russia in what officials say is the biggest drone attack on the country in over a year. Three were killed and dozens injured in the Moscow region. Another person is reported to have died in Belgorod. Ukraine's military says it targeted an oil refinery and two oil pumping stations. President Volodymyr Zelensky called the strikes an entirely justified response to Russian attacks on Kyiv earlier this week, which killed 24 people. Our correspondent Dasha Chernyshova is in Moscow.
2: Well, certainly this was one of the largest attacks this past night against the Russian capital, Moscow, and the Moscow region. The territory is just around the Russian capital. We understand from the Moscow mayor, Sergei Sobyanin, that at least 130 drones have been intercepted. The falling debris were found everywhere, including at the territory of Moscow's Sheremetyevo airport, according to the local authorities. We're also hearing about people who got injured and killed. Three were reportedly killed, and another 12 at least have been receiving some injuries. So we are hearing about the drones hitting the targets on the civilian front. Those were the residential houses, multi-story buildings, private houses. And actually, you have to keep the you have to understand the scale of that. Many of the eyewitnesses this past night have been saying that they were hearing to the sounds of those drones as well as air defenses, so they could not sleep properly, and those were hundreds and thousands of people in the area. And obviously they have been saying that they got really, really frustrated and worried as that happened. Now, we understand from the authorities that one of the targets of this Ukrainian attack was the Moskovsky oil refinery.

0: petrol products. We're also hearing about another location related to the energy infrastructure in Moscow region that has been a target of this attack as well. Talks process has stalled over the course of these past weeks.
1: Dasha Chernyshova in Moscow. You're watching CGTN. Still ahead, a rare sporting visit from the DPRK to the south as the two sides prepare to meet on the football pitch for the first time in 8 years.
2: Ever wondered what's the difference between a bear and a bull market? Where are the cash cows? And who are the lame ducks? And what exactly are black swans, grey rhinos, and unicorn companies? Make sense of it all with Global Business, only on CGTN.
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0: led Iran's peace talks in April, which resulted in a ceasefire with the U.S. The previous China envoy was Iran's security chief, who was killed in a U.S.-Israeli strike in March. Our correspondent Ehsan Kevani is in the Iranian city of Yazd.
1: Even before the recent 40-day war and prior to the 12-day war last year, Iran had already decided to maximize the benefits of its 25-year cooperation program with China. As part of this strategic shift, Tehran appointed a new ambassador to Beijing, the current ambassador, Rahmani Fazli, who brings a stronger executive background to this role. At the time, Tehran made it clear that it expected more practical steps towards realizing the cooperation plan between the two countries. Ambassador Rahmani Fazli had previously served as the president's representative for China at first, while the late secretary of Iran's Supreme National Security Council, Ali Larijani, acted as the leader's special representative for China at first. Now, both of these roles have been assigned to Ghalibaf, who is the current Speaker of the Parliament and Iran's chief negotiator in the first round of Iran-U.S. negotiations in Islamabad. Under the current circumstances, it appears that Iran is trying to kind of concentrate its political and economic relations with China in the hands of one experienced figure like Ghalibaf. This is particularly significant because despite the ongoing sanctions, China still remains the most important foreign country Iran can rely on, especially for political support within the United Nations Security Council. Sally.
0: Ehsan, the blockade in the Strait of Hormuz continues. South Korea has been speaking to Iran about one of its ships which was attacked in the strait. Has there been a response from Tehran?
1: Well, to answer this question, we should keep a few key points in mind. First, Iran officially denied any involvement in the cooperation between Tehran and Seoul. Bilateral ties between the two countries began to seriously deteriorate when South Korea refused to release $7 billion of Iran's oil revenues for years. And after years of legal and diplomatic efforts, in fact, the funds were finally transferred to an account in Qatar. However, during the transaction, more than $1 billion was lost due to currency exchange fluctuations, and the money still remains in a Qatari bank. So

0: obligated to respond to South Korea's demands for an explanation.
1: With our correspondent Ehsan Kavani in the Iranian city of Yazd. Authorities in Abu Dhabi say radiation levels remain normal after a drone strike near the Baraka nuclear power plant. A fire was quickly extinguished with no reported injuries. The United Arab Emirates Defense Ministry says three drones were launched from the country's western border and that an investigation is underway to determine the source of the 15 passengers on board. At least one person has died. Nine others are missing. Heavy rain in southern China over the weekend has raised the risk of more flooding. Italy's president and prime minister have visited victims of a car ramming in Modena. The vehicle plowed into a crowd in the city centre, injuring eight. The driver, who's reported to have a history of schizophrenia, also stabbed a pedestrian who then managed to restrain him with the help of others. Prosecutors say the suspect is under investigation for attempted massacre and personal injury. More records have been set on Mount Chomolungma, also known as Mount Everest. Veteran Nepali guide Kami Rita Sherpa has scaled the mountain for the 32nd time, breaking his own world record. The 56-year-old reached the summit while guiding other climbers to the top. Nepal has issued a record 492 permits for climbers hoping to summit the famous peak this season. Russia's President Vladimir Putin will begin a two-day state visit to China on Tuesday, just days after Beijing hosted U.S. President Donald Trump. Russians in Moscow have been speaking to CGTN ahead of Putin's visit.
2: The U.S. President has already met with Xi Jinping. Now Putin is going. I think they're trying to resolve things.
3: Yes, I think they are negotiating. The Chinese president is like the middle link between them.
2: Countries are establishing their positions. We have the two largest economies in the world talking to each other, but Russia also needs to be involved.
4: I sincerely hope that we'll achieve a mutual understanding, as in our previous meetings, and that our strategic interests coincide. We understand how the world should develop in the near future, and we are sure that we'll achieve this, not to the detriment and not to the convenience of others, our partners and neighbors.
5: It seems to me that cultural and political relations are improving. Roads are opening up for us to communicate with each other. We'll probably see the expansion of borders in terms of tourism. I see a lot more tourists here. Russian tourists are also trying to go to China. Unfortunately, I've not been to China, but I do really want to go.
1: Putin's trip to Beijing coincides with the 10th China-Russia Expo, which is underway in Harbin, northeast China. Our reporter Guo Tianqi reports.
6: China and Russia, two major global powers, are jointly hosting the China-Russia Expo, the largest comprehensive exhibition platform between the two countries, now in its 10th edition. Chinese President Xi Jinping and Russian President Vladimir Putin each sent congratulatory letters to the event, encouraging all sectors from both countries to seize the opportunity, make full use of their geographical proximity and economic complementarity, and further expand all-round practical cooperation.
7: Leaders of the two countries have signed agreements to deepen practical cooperation, which we fully support. Russia and China stand side by side for common development, benefiting young people and all people. Such cooperation is timely and far-reaching. We are here in Harbin for the China-Russia Expo, coming from Russia's Sakha Republic. Our region is dominated by agriculture. We are seeking advanced farming technologies, including irrigation equipment and harvesters. We hope to reach deals in the coming days to boost local development.
8: We are greatly inspired by the congratulatory letters from the heads of state of China and Russia. We will keep building targeted and efficient cooperation platforms and smooth channels for subnational exchanges between China and Russia.
9: China-Russia trade volume has surpassed $200 billion for three consecutive years, and China has been Russia's largest trading partner for 16 years running. In the first quarter of this year, bilateral trade volume hit $60 billion, a year-on-year increase of more than 14%.
6: This year's expo features eight major

0: exhibition zones, attracting more than 1,500 domestic and international enterprises from 46 countries and regions. Beyond the exhibition halls, Russian delegation have also conducted field visits to Chinese companies. A delegation from the Republic of Bryushya visited one of the Northeast China's largest building materials distribution centers to explore potential areas of cooperation.
1: Regular China-Russia economic and trade events continuously bring fresh cooperation opportunities for both sides. This field trip to Jilong Building Materials Market has helped us explore more practical directions and modes for bilateral cooperation.
2: Relying on Bariatia's abundant mineral resources and sound logistics conditions, we plan to build industrial parks focusing on home building materials, mineral resources, and energy sectors in Russia. We will introduce advanced Chinese technologies and management models to drive coordinated industrial upgrading between the two countries.
0: From everyday consumer goods to advanced helicopters, and from mineral resources to intelligent robotics, China-Russia cooperation now spans a wide range of sectors. Economic ties and people-to-people exchanges between the two countries continue to advance toward higher quality development and broader future prospects. Guo Tianqi, CGTN, Harbin, Heilongjiang Province.
3: A football team from the DPRK is in South Korea for the semi-finals of the Asian Women's Champions League. It's the first sporting visit from the country in 8 years. Rahul Pathak reports.
4: The 39-strong squad from Naegokyang Women's FC arriving at Incheon International Airport earlier on Sunday. Players and officials were welcomed by a small but enthusiastic group of fans. They'll now prepare for their Asian Champions League semi-final against South Korea's Suwon FC Women on Wednesday. It's the first visit by any athletes from the DPRK since the 2018 Pyeongchang Winter Olympics. That year also saw the two countries compete as a combined Korean team in rowing events at the Asian Games in Indonesia. That team made the final in all three boat classes, but missed out on a medal.
5: I believe that people will be touched by you guys, combining forces and cooperating in the games. We should all be like you guys. South Korea and DPRK should be the same. We should work toward a common goals, holding hands together in union. That is the way to reach peace and reunification.
4: But that hasn't been the only example of sporting cooperation between the two countries. At the 2000 Sydney Olympics, athletes from both sides marched under the unification flag, and they did it again in Athens in 2004. In 2018, a series of inter-Korean unification basketball matches were held in Pyongyang in DPRK. Also that year at the World Team Table Tennis Championships in Sweden, the two nations declined to play their quarterfinal against each other. Instead of competing, they requested to form a single Korea team for the semi-finals. And most recently at the Paris Olympics, table tennis players from DPRK and South Korea took a selfie together on the medal podium, an image that swiftly went viral. Interest in the game between Naegokyang and Suwon has been high, with tickets for the match selling out in a day. It's hoped this visit could result in more sporting cooperation between the two neighbours in the near future. Rahul Pathak, CGTN.
3: And that's the world today. 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And we've got more news at the top of the hour. Coming up next, though, it's Razor. For now, from all of us here in London, goodbye.

Facing the unknown is always difficult. In a world in turmoil, it's easy to lose orientation. 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

0: Here in Norfolk in the UK, farmer James Kilpatrick wants to do something drastic to the stream that runs through his property. This stream feeds into the River Wensum. The name Wensum comes from the Old English word meaning winding, but this stream is anything but.
1: This is a small farm that we've been living in for about 25 years, and we've got a mixture of arable fields on one side and then some grazing land on the other side.
2: This is a really unique, beautiful area, isn't it? Can you tell me a little bit about the stream here?
1: Well, the stream here originally used to run through the fields that are behind us, but about 150 years ago, a man-made ditch was created, and that takes the water off the fields much more quickly down to the Wensum, which is the big river at the bottom of the valley. Unfortunately, that means we're moving water too quickly, which is not so good for the local biodiversity. And what we're keen to do is to restore the old path of the river, re-meander the stream or re-wiggle it back through the fields to create more biodiversity, more wetland, and effectively end up with a restored riverbed that was there about 150 years ago. This is the man-made ditch that was put in, and very straight, takes the water from fields on both sides, you know, down to the Wensum. As you can see, there's a bit of vegetation here. This is where the more light is getting through. And unfortunately, the nitrates that are coming off the farmland locally help the vegetation to grow. When it gets a bit darker, then you can see the stream much more clearly. This stream runs very full all year round because the spring in the village is quite prolific. And even in the driest months, you know, we've always got a constant flow of water through here.
2: The stream here, there's not very much movement. Is there much wildlife there?
1: There will be some wildlife, or a lot of wildlife in there, but no fish or anything like that. We'd like to encourage more of the older wildlife, you know, maybe more vole populations and things like that. And that's more likely to happen when we're out in the old riverbed with a slower moving water, you know, and effectively making the water much cleaner, because the more reed beds it passes through, etc., the more the water gets cleaned, rather than rushing straight down here, and as you can see, with no vegetation to clear it.
0: The beauty of the countryside all over the world is synonymous with stunning waterways. Rivers and their floodplains are one of the most important environments. But rivers have long suffered from human activity. Rubbish, pollution, and sewage continue to threaten water quality and wildlife. And they've also faced relentless modification. Rivers have been pushed to the edge. And in areas like this, it has reduced local biodiversity. So farmer James Kilpatrick has teamed up with the Norfolk Rivers Trust to restore the riverbed and put it back to its original course.
1: When these trees got planted, the field drains got blocked, so that means that the water's collecting in the bottom here, but we'd much rather it collected more naturally in the old riverbed than it did spread across the field. Then we can create, you know, more wading areas for birds and things, particularly as we get further down into the lower part of the field at the far end there.
3: Yeah, definitely. As you can see, the geography of the site where the water would naturally be, where it's going to want to be.
1: OK, so can you explain to me where the new riverbed is likely to fall across the fields here?
4: Sure, yeah. So we're around here at the moment. The existing channelised river or watercourse is going through here, running straight. We're going to bring the new channel through its historic riverbed area, through this field, across the track to our left here, coming down to where we're standing in front of us now, and down to the bottom into a pond area, and then back to join the existing watercourse at the bottom there.
1: Fantastic. It should create some nice new habitats for all sorts of things.
4: Definitely. I mean, plants in the river, invertebrates in the river, species like snipe, those sorts of bird wading species, will love the much wetter area. It'll give them much more scope for feeding, nesting, hopefully, would be good in the future.
0: Brilliant. Donna Dean heads up river restoration projects across the east of England, restoring them to full health.
2: Donna, tell me about rewiggling this particular stream. How is it going to work?
4: So historically, the river ran over to our left here. We can see that on historic maps. The land was drained and put into this ditch to take the water away more quickly. What we're going to do is just upstream, bring the water back into its natural channel, make it much more wiggly. That makes a variety of habitats for all different creatures and plants. And it will hold the water up in the landscape. It could reduce flooding downstream. It will provide such a variety of habitats, particularly for different birds and that on the riverbank as well.
2: And how will you do that work? Will you build a new channel?
4: Yeah, we will excavate the new channels. It can be some quite big groundworks to start with. It can look a bit messy, but it recovers really, really quickly. You come back 6 months later and it started to vegetate up. And the river will start to find its own course. It may not necessarily say exactly where we dig it. It will do what it wants to do, and it will have space to do that. And as water levels are high, it will spread into the floodplain, and as they drop, it will remain in the channel, functioning more naturally.
2: We've got this stream here next to us. Well, what are the signs here that it's clearly not in full health?
4: OK, when we look at it, it's very deeply in size. It's a very small stream that would never have cut down that far naturally. It's very straightened, it's very confined within that channel, so it can't operate naturally. We can see here it's trying to do a little meander, and if that was in a more natural form and not so deep, that would cut wider, little slower areas, pools would form, places where fish could spawn, for instance, or fish fry could grow. But that's not happening. Trees would fall in, push water, but because it's so in size and it's such a small body of water, it can't fight that deep excavation that's happened. And we've also lost the natural riverbed within that, which would have gravels that are perfect for the natural, the native plants and fish that would be in there.
2: And what impact will that have on the water quality and surrounding wildlife?
4: Essentially, most of them are not there. They can't survive in that unnatural habitat. Also, the water's flowing through very quickly. The river's not getting a chance to filter that, to clean it, to move sediment around in the way that it would naturally do. So it's losing all of its natural function.
0: Rivers,

0: naturally should meander and curve. As water flows, it causes erosion on a river's outer bank and deposition on the inner bank, forming a meander. By doing this, the speed of the river slows down, improving water quality because it picks up less sediment. It also creates different depths, with some areas of water faster flowing than others, offering different habitats for a variety of species and plants. A healthy river will meander further over time, occasionally flooding in between the curves. James, what sort of changes do you hope to see here?
1: Mostly what we're hoping is that we'll be able to slow the water down and create a more natural movement of the water going through the fields that you can see on the far side there. Some of the water will come down through the trees here, and that's good. It creates a bit of a carbon sink where there's some dead wood and things. But mostly we'll be able to encourage, you know, more wildlife that existed maybe 150 years ago and some of the plant life that was there before the fields were farmed more intensively.
0: This is obviously something you feel really passionate about.
1: Well, I feel quite strongly that nature is a powerful force, and we're much better off working with nature than working against it. While one can see the logic of trying to move water out of an area relatively quickly, actually it's counterproductive in many other ways. And so we've done quite a lot of work over the last 25 years trying to improve the ecology around here, and trying to move the water back to its more natural flow would be fantastic for the farm and hopefully good for, you know, for the environment as a whole.
0: In part two, we'll see how work to restore another river has revitalised biodiversity. You can see more of Razor on our YouTube channel. 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
2: I think it should be more global cooperation.
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9: Ever wondered what's the difference between a bear and a bull market? Where are the cash cows? And who are the lame ducks? 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

0: For centuries, rivers have been straightened, leading to a decline in biodiversity. But in 2024, the Norfolk Rivers Trust in the UK, together with hundreds of volunteers, reunited a 2 kilometre section of the River Stiffkey with its floodplain. Diggers reconstructed the curves that the river once had. And this is what a re-wiggled river looks like. This chalky 29-kilometre stretch of water from source to sea was one of many British rivers to have been straightened and disconnected from their floodplains to reclaim land for housing or farming. Pollution also threatened the health of the River Stiffkey, with water quality compromised by effluents and sediment runoff.
1: So, Jonah, tell me about where we are.
2: So, we're in the Stiffkey Valley. This is the River Stiffkey. The North Sea is about 2 miles that way, and the river just

0: flows down from the rest of the valley up that way.
1: This is part of the rewiggled work that you've done?
0: Yep, so this is a project that we finished about a year ago, and yeah, we've tried to put the river back into bits of its old channel that we could find, re-meander it, had to dig bits of new channel as well, and lift it up so it can spill onto its floodplain again.
1: And it's looking absolutely stunning. It's very full, isn't it, the river?
0: Yeah, that's exactly what we want. Previously, it was in a really overly deep and overly straightened channel, and it just couldn't get anywhere near its floodplain. So we've deliberately lifted it up. And this is what a river should be, naturally. There shouldn't be a big step off from dry land straight down into a river. There should be all these merging areas where you've got wet ground and all these little pools and puddles and bits like that.
1: Yeah, I can see various pools.
0: Yeah,
1: it's almost like a sort of a marshland area.
0: And that we're trying to create marshland. That's exactly what this was and is again now, yeah. Mm.
1: Tell me about what it used to look like.
0: We think probably about 400 years ago, the river was straightened and it was pushed to one side of the floodplain, and that allowed all this to become grazing land. So we had a straight river that you couldn't really see in basically a big canal down the side of the valley. The floodplain wasn't working at all. It was grazed a little bit, but basically several hectares of really nice marshland had been drained, and it wasn't great for wildlife at all. There wasn't a lot of wildlife here, and certainly there were none of the pools and little wet patches that we've got now.
1: It's been transformed now. Yeah. Tell me, what sort of wildlife can we see here today?
0: All sorts of stuff already, actually. So we've got red kites and marsh harriers around, quite a few curlews, they're really nice to see, and lapwings. Got little flocks of starlings, loads of snipe, they're really nice, winter visitors mainly. And then it's trout spawning season at the moment, so if we're lucky we might spot a trout in the river.
1: And so it's working exactly how you wanted it to?
0: Yeah, it's working really well. I'm absolutely delighted, especially just seeing the wet patches and feeling the wet soil under your feet. That's the big win, that's what we really want. Oh, there's a little flock of snipe. What an amazing day, though.
1: Just really lovely. The light is just absolutely fabulous.
0: I'm just pausing because down the valley there.
1: Oh, my gosh.
0: It's Chinese water deer, yeah.
2: The results of the restoration are really starting to show. Egrets, otters and curlews have all migrated to the area since work began.
1: They're the ducks?
0: Yeah. Oh, where are they going to go?
1: Oh, there's a feather.
0: Oh, yeah,
1: down
0: look
1: there.
0: At that, yeah.
1: What's that from?
0: I think that's a curlew feather. They're certainly flying around here today, so they are around. And that's brilliant. Curlews are in massive trouble. They are a wetland bird who overwinter here, and this is exactly the sort of habitat they need, and absolutely one of the things that we would have liked to have seen before we did this project. Clean gravels where

0: reputation. And it's really important, actually, and that's one of the reasons why remeandering is good. So in the river, there are literally hundreds and hundreds of different species of invertebrates and different species of fish, and they've all got slightly different habitat requirements. Some of them like fast water, some of them like slow water, some of them like shallow water, some of them like deep water. And a natural river provides all that, and the meanders provide all that, and the fallen wood, because it makes the water move around. So that's partly what we've been trying to do, and it's really successful just here where we put the wood in. You can see we've got that's an absolute cascade by Norfolk standards rushing through there, and that's oxygenating the water, so that's really good as well. And some things will really thrive in that fast section, but then behind where the wood is and further down here, it gets a lot more still and quiet, and different things will thrive in there. So habitat diversity is what that's all about.
1: In part three, we'll see why it's not just wildlife that benefits from river restoration. You can see more of Razor on our YouTube channel. Search for Razor Science Show and it will take you straight there. Remember to subscribe and hit the bell button for notifications.

0: In Norfolk, the Rivers Charity made some exciting discoveries here during the work to re-wiggle the River Stiffkey. The site is also fascinating because it sits in the valley of an Iron Age hill fort called Warham Camp, dating back thousands of years.
1: This is a beautiful spot, but it's also a historical one.
2: Yeah, people have been living here for literally thousands of years. There's the Iron Age fort over there. And it was quite interesting when we were digging the new channel, we found some bits and pieces. So we found what we think were stakes for really old fish traps. And I think that shows there was probably quite good runs of migratory fish coming up here, salmon and eels and trout and stuff like that. We found an old ford as well that showed the design was right, actually, because it crossed the river where we were putting the new channel. The river obviously was there back in the Iron Age. So I think that showed we've got something right.
1: Jonah, this is a huge piece of wood that's here. Is this here on purpose?
2: Yeah, so that's completely deliberate, and that's one of the kind of easiest, most basic things that we do for river restoration. So, you know, a natural river would have dead fallen trees in it absolutely everywhere and beavers felling them and all kinds of things. And it does loads of stuff for rivers. So, first of all, you can see, actually, the water's got to squeeze under it and push around it. So straight away, it's pushing water out onto the floodplain and making these little pooly bits. But also, where it's gravel clean as it comes through quicker.
1: OK.
2: And that creates brilliant trout spawning habitat. So I think that's what that clear patch is towards the other bank there, yeah.
1: Many rivers in the UK are struggling with their health. What's got us to that point?
2: I think not understanding the value of rivers and how we need a lot of the things that a healthy river and a healthy floodplain delivers. Rivers and floodplains and wetlands provide our carbon sequestration and our flood relief and our drought relief and a home for a lot of our nature, so they're really important. For hundreds of years, we've been chipping away at that to allow us to farm well, and in some cases quite successfully.

0: But that's just built up and built up and built up over literally centuries, and we've got to the point where rivers are squeezed and canalised and drained, broken up by weirs and sluices and mills, and now more recently pollution from sewage in particular and agriculture. Yeah, they're in a pretty bad state, but it's all stuff that we can address and we can make them healthy again.
1: Habitat loss is not the only problem caused by straightening rivers. Loss of water storage has caused flooding problems.
2: What was the purpose of re-wiggling this part of the river, Stiffkey?
0: The drivers for us and the motivation is mostly the wildlife. That's responded brilliantly. The floodplain's doing really well, the river's doing really well. But there's a lot of other things in there as well. It provides a little bit of flood relief. There's a couple of villages downstream that have got minor flooding problems. This helps with that. It'll help massively with drought, which we're increasingly prone to in the summer, because suddenly the whole floodplain's saturated. And for months and months of no rain, that water will just keep seeping back into the river. So it's really good for that. In some cases, we need to literally bring wildlife back, like beavers. Beavers are massively, massively helpful for rivers. They're not going to get here on their own. We literally need to bring them back and work out how we can release them, but do that in partnership with the farmers so farmers aren't losing out.
1: One place where beavers have already been reintroduced is in Devon, where my colleague Guy Henderson met Matt Holden from the Devon Wildlife Trust.
3: In the last kind of 100 to 400 years, we've lost 90% of our wetlands. And they're really important places and refuge for an awful lot of wildlife in drought conditions. I suppose it's history of, like, how we've modified all our rivers. You know, we've drained them, we've dredged them, we've made them deeper, we've made them straighter. What the beavers have done is try and revert it back to that wetland habitat that it was. It's worth noting, Guy, the dynamics of the dam here, really interesting. You've got fairly vertical front face, and then the back edge of the dam, we can't really see it, but tapers back down. And they'll push sediment and stones, anything they can get really, into the back of that. You get lovely features like these deep pools in the lead into the dam, and then these lovely shallow riffles on the lead out. So you get these interesting habitats develop.
1: This keystone species helps to create new feeding and spawning habitats, as well as helping to evolve how fast or slow a river runs.
2: Jonah, what's the difference between how the water is flowing now and how it was flowing when it was in the straightened channel?
0: So all that's lost, it's basically different flow patterns and really quite complex flow patterns. And when you've got that, which the meanders and the wood create, it creates a lot of variety of habitat for all the different things to use. And when you haven't got that, when you've just got the straight canal, that's all gone. And it's great for some species. Some species do really well in there, but it excludes all the things that need these sort of little tiny micro patches of different flows and different conditions. We need to make more space for rivers, allow them to breathe and evolve and meander and spill out onto the floodplains. That's all really important natural stuff. So we need to do that. We need to give them more space. We need to give them clean water as well. That's really important. Industrial pollution, hopefully, is kind of on the way out, but that's been replaced by higher levels of nutrient pollution. And then stuff that we don't even really understand still and that sewage works aren't equipped to deal with, like forever chemicals and pharmaceuticals and all that stuff. We need to sort that out as well. Yeah, there's a lot of work we need to do.

over centuries of change. We have forgotten what a natural river looks like. But healthy, functioning rivers perform a vital environmental role. They help limit climate disasters, like floods and drought. They act as natural corridors for wildlife. And the wetland areas around them store carbon. Farmers are often called stewards of the land. But sometimes being a steward means allowing nature to follow its own

course. River restoration isn't for the faint-hearted. It takes years of dedication and work. But projects like these show us it's possible for us to live side by side with nature and even help it thrive.

0: The WHO sends experts and medical supplies to the DRC as it declares the new Ebola outbreak a public health emergency of international concern. Search and rescue efforts ongoing in Nigeria's Oyo State after gunmen abduct students at three schools. Jumringa has more from Kinshasa.
1: Racing against time to stop the spread of the Ebola virus, UN agencies are scaling up the delivery of medical supplies to Ituri province following the confirmation of the infectious disease on Friday. More than 240 suspected cases and 87 deaths have been reported in two mining towns so far. The WHO has prompted global partners to aid the DRC government.
2: This is a local challenge needing leadership on the front lines, and we're going to have it and we're going to support it. But this local challenge can go global in an instant. And those are the stakes that we're all aware of, pushing a pandemic to where it belongs and ending it.
1: The outbreak caused by the Bundibugyo strain has been reported in Uganda. Authorities have also confirmed a case in the Congolese capital, Kinshasa. In both cases, patients are believed to have traveled from Ituri.
3: International health organizations have mobilized more than 600 kilograms of medical supplies to support the DRC government to treat Ebola patients and stop the spread of the contagious disease that has occurred in a region affected by conflict.
1: Officials fear that displacement of populations and cross-border trade may hinder response efforts.
4: I think that the main challenge we are going to face in Ituri is the population, because the population there is very, very important, and they're going very, very, they go everywhere. So you know that there are many traders there, so the people are going everywhere. This is the big issue we challenge there.
1: Countries bordering the DRC are considered high risk. The WHO has urged them to enhance surveillance and report cases. Rwanda has closed its border with the DRC in the western province of Rubavu following the announcement. The latest Ebola outbreak is the 17th in the DRC since 1976. Scientists say the disease spreads through contact with the bodily fluids of infected people. Chris Ochamringa, CGTN, Kinshasa.
0: Here now is Michael Baleke reporting from Kampala about what the authorities there are doing about the Ebola outbreak.
5: Uganda is on heightened alert following the confirmation of cross-border Ebola cases linked to the eastern DR Congo. Health authorities here have intensified surveillance, especially in the districts bordering the DR Congo and major transit points, including airports and busy land crossings. Screening and contact tracing and isolation measures have been stepped up here in Uganda, and health workers are also being reminded to maintain a high index of suspicion for the Ebola symptoms. What is helping Uganda is that at this point is really experience. The country has handled multiple Ebola outbreaks before, and including the Sudan and now the Bundibugyo strains. So emergency response systems are relatively well established here, and officials are urging vigilance rather than panic. But there is concern because of the high volume of daily movement between the eastern DR Congo.

0: and Uganda for trade, health care, and family ties.
1: The DRC has seen continuous Ebola outbreaks over the past 50 years. CGTN's Wilcester Nyabo spoke to a virologist with the WHO Africa about this vicious regional cycle.
2: The virus has now spread beyond the DRC, with two confirmed cases in neighboring Uganda. The latest Ebola outbreak is the 17th in the DRC since 1976, when it was first identified. Between 2018 and 2020, the WHO reported over 2,200 deaths in the most lethal Ebola outbreak in the DRC to date. Questions abound as to why the country continues to experience repeated cycles of the viral disease.
3: It's also related to the weak healthcare systems. For instance, in case of the DRC, we know that there's quite a limited infrastructure, and then as well as the underfunded facilities that delay the detection as well the isolation of the cases. All in all, this actually allows the outbreaks to expand rapidly.
2: Africa's second largest country has long been affected by armed violence, political instability, and population displacement. These factors, healthcare analysts say, make the delivery of medical resources and quick management of a medical emergency difficult.
3: We know that where the outbreak is taking place at this point in time is in the eastern part of the DRC. We know that that's the area that is very, very, very prone to the violence, limiting the access to the affected population, as well as hindering the outbreak containment efforts.
2: The Africa Centers for Disease Control and Prevention has warned of a risk of further spread due to intense population movement. The WHO warns that there are currently no approved vaccines for the Bundibugyo strain of the Ebola virus and that the true scale of the number of cases is not yet clear. This is only the third time the Bundibugyo virus has been detected. Wilkis Anyabo, CGTN.
1: Turning to Nigeria, fear and uncertainty continue to grip residents in southwestern Oyo State after gunmen killed a school official and abducted several students and a vice principal in coordinated attacks on three schools in Orire local government area. The exact number of abductees remains unclear, and following the incident Friday, authorities have ordered the temporary closure of schools in the area and nearby districts. The head of police visited the affected community Saturday, assuring residents that efforts are underway to rescue the victims. CGTN's Caroline B. reports.
4: Communities in Oyo State are in mourning, following an attack in the early hours of Friday when gunmen riding motorcycles stormed the Baptist Nursery and Primary School in Yawota, as well as the Community Grammar School and LA Primary School. The attackers abducted an unspecified number of pupils and school officials, including a vice principal, and shot dead an assistant headmaster. The vice principal's husband says he received the devastating news while at work.
5: I was on my duty post.
6: I was on duty in the university where I teach when I received the call. She left home before me and came to work like every other person, but she didn't return.
4: One parent recounts the chaos that erupted as the gunmen, dressed in military-style uniforms, opened fire near the schools.
2: Their clothes looked like army uniforms. We heard gunshots as they headed toward the school. We all ran into the forest and walked for miles. I've never walked such a distance in my life. I just came out of the hospital because of that experience.
4: Grieving parents are pointing to poor telecommunications in the area as a major security challenge that left residents unable to call for help.
7: We need help with stable networks. Lack of stable networks contributed to us being attacked easily.
4: A day after the attack, the Inspector General of Police visited the affected communities, assuring residents that security agencies are intensifying efforts to safely rescue the victims.
5: Since yesterday, operatives have been trying their best, following them around. A lot of things they have been doing, what they have been able to achieve, I may not be able to say it openly here. So far, so good. Effort is on to ensure that we bring the children back.
4: The latest abductions have heightened security concerns in Oyo State's bordering communities. Earlier this year, five National Park Service officers were killed in another bandit attack in the Orire local government.

0: Iranian media reports the U.S. has put forward five conditions to end the war in the region in response to Iran's recent proposals. Reports say the conditions include the U.S. not paying any compensation or war damages and Iran handing over 400 kilograms of enriched uranium to the U.S. Iran would be allowed to keep one nuclear facility operational. The U.S. also says it will not unfreeze Iranian assets and will not agree to a ceasefire until negotiations have begun. Meanwhile, Iran says it will soon reveal a new mechanism to manage traffic through the Strait of Hormuz along a designated route. Tehran says only commercial vessels and parties cooperating with Iran will benefit. The route will remain closed to the operators of a U.S. military mission to guide commercial vessels out of the strait. Tehran says Iran will collect fees for specialized services under the mechanism. Jim Spellman has more from Washington, D.C.
1: The fragile ceasefire between the U.S. and Iran is still in scattered reports of attacks in and around the strait. This after U.S. President Donald Trump rejected an Iranian counteroffer to end the war. The two sides appear to have major disagreements over control of the strait, sanctions relief, and Iran's nuclear program, including the status of Iran's enriched uranium. Trump is facing political pressure at home, with oil trading at well over $100 a barrel and U.S. gas prices averaging more than $4.50 a gallon. He says without a deal, he may resume military strikes.
2: I don't want to say that. I mean, I'd like to tell you. I'd like to say on a certain hour, a certain day, the bombing is going to start. I don't want to say that. I can only say that Iran, I can say this with very, very strong conviction, Iran will never have a nuclear weapon. Not going to happen.
1: And Iran says negotiations have been hampered by a lack of trust.
3: As I have said, one of the problems is the contradictory messages, contradictory statements, and the excessive, irrational rhetoric constantly coming from the Americans, which runs contradictory to any negotiation process or diplomatic path.
1: On Saturday, Pakistan's interior minister arrived in Tehran for an unannounced visit. He met with his Iranian counterpart as Islamabad continues its efforts to mediate a peace deal. It's not clear if any progress has been made on those major differences between the U.S. and Iran. Tehran says it is putting in place a new mechanism to manage traffic through the strait, which will include charging ships a fee for, quote, specialized services. But the U.S. side has opposed Iran charging to transit the strait. On Saturday, Iranian media reported Tehran is in negotiations with European countries over passage through the strait. Not clear how that will play out.
0: China-Russia Expo in Harbin highlights the resilience, vitality, and mutual benefits of China-Russia economic ties. This year's expo covers 55,000 square meters with more than 1,500 companies from 46 countries and regions taking part. Nearly 300 Russian companies are attending, while over 5,000 buyers are expected. Since 2014, the event has attracted more than 7,200 Chinese and Russian companies and over 1 million visitors. Our reporter Gu Tiachin has more.
4: China and Russia, two major global powers, are jointly hosting the China-Russia Expo, the largest comprehensive exhibition platform between the two countries, now in its 10th edition. Chinese President Xi Jinping and Russian President Vladimir Putin each sent congratulatory letters to the event, encouraging all sectors from both countries to seize the opportunity, make full use of their geographical proximity and economic complementarity, and further expand all-round practical cooperation.
5: Leaders of the two countries have signed agreements to deepen practical cooperation, which we fully support. Russia and China stand side by side for common development, benefiting young people and all people. Such cooperation is timely and far-reaching. We are here in Harbin for the China-Russia Expo, coming from Russia's Sakha Republic. Our region is dominated by agriculture. We are seeking advanced farming technologies, including irrigation equipment and harvesters. We hope to reach deals in the coming days to boost local development.
6: We are greatly inspired by the congratulatory letters from the heads of state of China and Russia. We will keep building targeted and efficient cooperation platforms and smooth channels for subnational exchanges between China and Russia.
7: China-Russia trade volume has

0: surpassed $200 billion for three consecutive years, and China has been Russia's largest trading partner for 16 years running. In the first quarter of this year, bilateral trade volume hit $60 billion, a year-on-year increase of more than 14%.
1: This year's expo features 8 major exhibition zones, attracting more than 1,500 domestic and international enterprises from 46 countries and regions. Beyond the exhibition halls, Russian delegation have also conducted field visits to Chinese companies. A delegation from the Republic of Buryatia visited one of the Northeast China's largest building materials distribution centers to explore potential areas of cooperation.
2: Regular China-Russia economic and trade events continuously bring fresh cooperation opportunities for both sides. This field trip to Jilong Building Materials Market has helped us explore more practical directions and modes for bilateral cooperation.
3: Relying on Buryatia's abundant mineral resources and sound logistics conditions, we plan to build industrial parks focusing on home building materials, mineral resources, and energy sectors in Russia. We will introduce advanced Chinese technologies and management models to drive coordinated industrial upgrading between the two countries.
1: From everyday consumer goods to advanced helicopters, and from mineral resources to intelligent robotics, China-Russia cooperation now spans a wide range of sectors. Economic ties and people-to-people exchanges between the two countries continue to advance toward higher quality development and broader future prospects. Guo Tianqi, CGTN, Harbin, Heilongjiang Province.
4: But despite living here legally, rising tensions around irregular migration is making life increasingly difficult.
5: Sometimes they treat us as if we are outcast in our own continent. You see, the other day I went to town. I was not having my passport with me, but showing them the license and pleaded with them that I'm not staying here illegal.
4: Several African countries have condemned the growing anti-migrant violence and protests. Accra has written to the African Union calling for action. It has also offered at least 300 citizens free passage home, an option Owusu says he is considering.
5: The way things are going, I'm planning to return home. Yeah.
6: A manifest of the fundamental issues that we have, we need to resolve. So it's an opportunity for organizations and development organizations like us to take action on both fronts, from the supply to the demand side.
4: While Pretoria has condemned the violence, things on the ground are taking too long to change, that South Africa has repeatedly failed to address.
7: As pressure mounts on Pretoria, the unrest is becoming more than a South African issue. It is now testing African unity, but the crisis is likely to persist as long as issues such as unemployment and poverty remain the Achilles heel for many African economies. Jilishara, CGTN, Cape Town.
8: To Sierra Leone, which has agreed to take in hundreds of West African migrants who are being deported by the U.S. The foreign minister says the first flight of so-called third country deportees will arrive in the country on May the 20th. The 25 deportees are nationals from Senegal, Ghana, Guinea, and Nigeria. Sierra Leone signed a three-country national agreement with the U.S. to accept 300 ECOWAS citizens from the U.S. per year, with a maximum of 25 a month. The U.S. has previously sent third country deportees to other African states, including the DRC, Ghana, Cameroon, Equatorial Guinea, and Eswatini. It has drawn criticism from legal experts and rights groups over the legal basis for the transfers and the treatment of deportees sent to countries where they are not nationals. Time now for our biz sports segment. Here are the headlines. Coming up, VAR controversy as Mamelodi Sundowns beat AS Far 1-0 in the CAF Champions League Finals first leg. Well, welcome into Sport on Africa Live with me, Richard Ntah. Let's get

0: Going with football, the CAF Champions League finals between the Mamelodi Sundowns and AS FAR Rabat of Morocco ended in a 1-0 win in the first leg tie for Sundowns. But it was overshadowed by the failure of the VAR system in the second half at Pretoria. The hosts broke the deadlock after 37 minutes when left back Audrey Modiba fired in a superb free kick from 25 yards out. However, the match was suspended at the start of the second half for about this and danced after a dramatic 8-7 win in a penalty shootout sealed their second cup trophy in 3 years. Zamalek's Mohamed Chahata missed the eighth spot kick before Glody Likonza converted the decisive penalty for the Algerian side. Fans said their team deserved the victory as the best team this season.
1: I congratulate us on the win. We deserve it. The players thankfully played strongly. Congratulations to us for winning the third African title.
2: I congratulate our team for the win, the fourth star. We now shift our focus to the African Super Cup.
0: As his final game with Liverpool rapidly approaches, Egypt's Mohamed Salah made clear his disappointment with how the Reds performed this season under Arne Slot, with whom Salah fell out in December. After Liverpool lost 4-2 to Aston Villa, the Egyptian said the team must go back to winning trophies and to the heavy metal style they were famous for during Jurgen Klopp's tenure. The comments have attracted wide reaction on social media as Salah prepares to leave Liverpool on a free transfer at the end of the season. In his time with the Reds, he claimed 2 Premier League titles, a Champions League triumph, 1 FA Cup, and 2 Carabao Cups. The Egyptian is the club's third all-time top goal scorer. And in squash, the PSA World Championships concluded on Saturday night in Giza, Egypt, culminating in 2 thrilling all-Egyptian finals. In the women's game, Amina Orfi defeated compatriot and 8-time world champion Nora El Shabini. The teenager upstaged El Shabini 6-11, 11-6, 11-9, 7-11, and 14-12 to become the sport's youngest women's world champion. It came in 106 minutes of nail-biting action, the longest women's squash match in PSA World Championship history. Orfi also becomes the first player to hold the junior and senior world titles at the same time. And in the men's finals, world number one Mustafa Asal claimed the world. Ramirez Hernandez was the fastest man in the full marathon, finishing with a time of 3 hours, 27 minutes, and 6 seconds, while Germany's Stephanie Ruan

0: there's a very strong symbolism that we can pick from the past.
1: My father represented manhood in Africa, masculinity, virility.
2: If I could reduce all my arrogance enough to learn from Madaraka,

At 5,895 meters, Kilimanjaro is the highest freestanding mountain in the world. Also making it recently recognized

as one of the several natural wonders of the world. A now dormant volcano, Kilimanjaro towers above East Africa's Rift Valley. The birthplace of the human race. While thousands come from all over the world and have a thousand different reasons to climb Kilimanjaro, more people die on this mountain than on Mount Everest. For Ugandan Jafar Amin and Tanzanian Madaraka Nyerere, this is more than a potentially deadly challenge to reach the top. Their climb is a journey of peace, of discovery, of reconciliation.

0: In the 1970s, the presidents of Uganda and Tanzania did not see eye to eye. Their tumultuous relationship finally resulted in all-out war. That was seen by most as a battle for the soul of post-colonial Africa, as this was the first war between independent African states. The question was this: would post-colonial Africa be shaped by military strongmen or socialist visionaries? A world defined by Idi Amin Dada, the dictator of Uganda, or Julius Nyerere, the founding father and president of Tanzania? Their sons have lived very different lives and yet have some striking similarities. Madaraka Nyerere is known for charity work and is often invited to public events to celebrate the legacy of his father. Jafar Amin spent much of his formative years in exile in Saudi Arabia, the only one in his family who has come back to Uganda to lead a public life. One brought up Catholic, the other a devout Muslim. But both are writers, fathers, husbands, proud Africans.
1: I kept on meeting people from outside the country who have climbed Kilimanjaro. And each time they ask me, have you climbed Kilimanjaro? I go, no. So I decided that I wouldn't want to answer no again to that question.
0: Madaraka challenged his East African neighbor to climb to the peak of the mountain together.
2: I've always loved a challenge. Let the past be a learning lesson for Africans, where we can come together and actually start appreciating the beauty of the country, of their region, whether it is the East African community or Tanzania in particular.
0: So, these African men who have traveled such different paths will find out just how different they really are. They will challenge each other's notions of their fathers and perhaps make peace with the past. Together with a number of friends and guides, they will commit to a grueling, often dangerous, week-long climb through five distinct climate zones. Tropical rainforest, heat zone, moorland, alpine desert, and the treacherous icy wasteland of the Arctic zone, where they hope on the seventh day to reach Uhuru Peak and the roof of Africa. On the way, they will surely have to confront each other with the past. But unlike their fathers, whose conflict lasted almost 8 months, making this journey together over a week's time should lead to a better understanding of each other and of their continent.

0: Africa.
1: From the beginning of the big tree, Mtwenge Mkubwa.
2: We call it the Kagera War in Tanzania, but it was the war fought between Tanzania and Uganda in 1979, and that's where everyone decided that that our two fathers are enemies.
3: The school teacher socialist Julius Nyerere, who was president of Tanzania from 1964 to 1985, is revered as one of the key figures in the movement for liberation from colonialism. Though he ruled with a one-party state, he is one of the most popular leaders in African history. Ugandans, hundreds of thousands of his own people.
4: 79 was a nasty thing, but it started way back when they said we cannot have a soldier. His father would say, we cannot have a soldier as a ruler.
3: Idi Amin had long distrusted Julius Nyerere. After he seized power in 1971, the man he overthrew, Milton Obote, settled in Tanzania. In 1978, several political intrigues inside Uganda threatened the Idi Amin regime. Idi chased some mutineers off to Tanzania, eventually deciding to invade. The Tanzanian army fought back and repelled the Ugandan invasion. Julius Nyerere chose to continue into Uganda, and the Tanzanian troops overthrew the Amin regime. Idi Amin and his family fled into exile and finally settled in Saudi Arabia. Jafar was only 13 years old when he was forced to leave home in East Africa.
5: It was an experience in and a half.
6: Exile, flight, culture clash. Coming from the beauty of the equatorial region to desert.
7: Did you see what she had, what I could take with me?
8: Which
7: one did you get? Then I found this one, yeah. No, because after me,
6: there was incredible retribution. From 1979, you were practically killed for being a particular religion. You were practically killed for being from the Kakwa or from the West Nile region. If you put Idi Amin's name or his picture in your room, believe you me, they would mete out retribution to you. And today, no one in my family feels they have the courage to stand up and be counted.
3: Jafar eventually left Saudi Arabia to study in England, where he kept a low profile. Returning to Uganda in 1990, he finally decided he couldn't stay away from his African home. Hiking onwards and upwards, moving out of the rainforest and into the heath zone. Madaraka and Jafar share very different childhood memories.
4: I come from a massive family. Officially, we claim we're 40. But I personally counted, I've tabulated it up to 60. Getting that window of opportunity with your parent from an extremely large family, and then somebody who was actually more or less a king in his society, a ruler rather than a statesman, it means we had very little time with him.
2: We didn't have so much contact with families of other leaders, of other heads of state or presidents. And so when we were growing up, we didn't have anything to compare our childhood with. We were taken to schools which every other Tanzanian went to, so we didn't go to any special schools. And that's to us.

0: that was normal to us. We didn't think like we had to live a better life than others. We had to compete on merit, on our grades, and not on our names, on who our father was.
1: Chola sana lwamo yo ayo mamo yeza yeye uyoteza malongwe waliyo helele helele helele chola sana lwamo mamo yeza yeye uyoteza malongwe yo halala halala halala.
2: Ile Steve utaingia pamoja. Yuko. Steve. He's more jolly than I expected. He's such a reserved fellow.
0: Nobody recognizes me except just because someone has pointed me out. Ah, do you know who that is? Then I become a celebrity for a few hours. But I've been given this column, and I write. I don't have any training as a journalist, but I've taken some writing courses. And I think sometimes when the stars are aligned correctly, I write some good articles.
3: My father represented manhood in Africa, masculinity, virility. He was one of Africa's ultimate strong men.
4: Not everyone comes and tries to look at the softer side or the silver lining. You answer, you don't fear the repercussions of what you say.
5: True! Asante, eh? Karibu.
0: Most people I meet in Tanzania, they immediately compare me to him. And so they expect to see certain values that he upheld in me. And I think even his critics say that he was not a corrupt person. He did not amass wealth. He had a genuine interest in ensuring that the ordinary life of the people was improved. So it's not so much pressure, because I think generally I accept the values that he upheld, and so it's not like I'm struggling to keep up with what he tried to be in his life.

0: On day four, the serious climbing begins. The goal is to reach 4,500 meters. The mountain guides have been encouraging the climbers to walk slowly. This high, they risk mountain sickness, a potentially fatal condition caused by high altitude and decreasing oxygen. They must move deliberately to acclimatize.
1: How high are we now?
2: It should be more than 4,000.
1: How are you feeling?
2: I'm feeling okay.
1: It's in the way.
3: African leaders always act like chiefs or kings. That's the way they rule. They expect us to be subjects. They've always ruled in a particular way, which was actually copying the colonial format. The colonizers, the plunderers, felt they had to dehumanize the population to enable them to take what they felt they deserved. The misunderstanding was that my father, an African, was actually using the same

0: Same form of rulership that the colonialists used on us for over 72 years. That's the dilemma Africa is still grappling with today.
1: I just have my father's main legacy is he fought tirelessly for the unity of this country. The relative peace that we have enjoyed from independence up till now, compared to the civil strife that you find in some of the countries which surround us.
2: Kilimani / puppy. Kilimani / puppy. African / puppy, the natural way.

0: on the mounting. People, mainly porters, die every year here from altitude sickness, hypothermia, heart attacks, or brain bleeds. Some lose their balance and fall from the slippery rocks. When contemplating the lives that are lost on the mountain, Madaraka and Jafar are also left wondering about the lives that...
1: And my father was leading Tanzania. It should be seen that we are together. This is very important.
2: There we go.
3: First sons across the continent, whether their fathers have Swiss accounts or not, have to give back. The onus is on us to be seen to be giving back to society. It doesn't have to be money, it's just your time. I can't stop loving my parent, but I have to be able to show that there's something positive that we can do in this world.
2: Whoa!
4: There we go, thanks.
2: That's actually it, huh?
1: Yeah.
2: Whoa! This misunderstood man, this man who shares both accolade and abhorrence equally. It's an incredible catch-22 situation for me as his son. How can you do that?
1: So it's not easy, but I think he's trying to do that.
2: So when I see the quiet dignity of my friend Madaraka Nyerere and the warmth towards me and the acceptance, it is simply me being able to say I can live my life out of the shadow of my father.
3: It's a kind of miracle if you think about it. We being here, being real friends, me seeing him as a brother. That's a miracle, by the way.
2: Let's just get to Uhuru Peak. We will.

0: Knock, knock, knock on the wood.
1: My director, thank you for trusting me enough to come. It means something to me.
2: Thank you for accepting the invitation.
1: I made this brotherhood.

0: Here in Norfolk in the UK, farmer James Kilpatrick wants to do something drastic to the stream that runs through his property. This rivers naturally should meander and curve. As water flows, it causes erosion on a river's outer bank and deposition on the inner bank, forming a meander. By doing this, the speed of the
1: river... And this is what a river should be, naturally. There shouldn't be a big step off from dry land straight down into a river. There should be all these merging areas where you've got wet ground and all these little pools and puddles and bits like that.
2: Yeah, I can see various pools It's almost like a sort of a marshland area.
1: And that we're trying to create marshland. That's exactly what this was and is again now, yeah.
2: Tell me about what it used to look like.

0: We think probably about 400 years ago the river was straightened and it was pushed to one side of the floodplain. And that allowed all this to become grazing land. So we had a straight river that you couldn't really see in basically a big canal down the side of the valley. The floodplain wasn't working at all. It was grazed a little bit, but basically several hectares of really nice marshland had been drained, and it wasn't great for wildlife at all. There wasn't a lot of wildlife here, and certainly there were none of the pools and little wet patches that we've got now.
1: It's been transformed now. Yeah. Tell me, what sort of wildlife can we see here today?
0: All sorts of stuff already, actually. So we've got red kites and marsh harriers around, quite a few curlews, they're really nice to see, and lapwings. We've got little flocks of starlings, loads of snipe, they're really nice, winter visitors mainly. And then it's trout spawning season at the moment, so if we're lucky, we might spot a trout in the river.
1: And so it's working exactly how you wanted it to?
0: Yeah, it's working really well. I'm absolutely delighted, especially just seeing the wet patches and feeling the wet soil under your feet. That's the big win. That's what we really want. Oh, there's a little flock of snipe. What an amazing day, though.
1: Just really lovely. The light is just absolutely fabulous.
0: I'm just pausing because down the valley there.
1: Oh, my gosh.
0: Chinese water deer, yeah.

0: of the earth. But I hear Professor van der Heever, I get where he comes from. But I think we have to admit we're too idealistic. We thought we were exceptional under the sun, and we are learning the hard way that we are not. We have to change the constitution. We have to. And that's what the people are saying on the ground. Kicking on screaming, the political parties are going to be forced to amend the constitution to be responsive.
1: Well, the government of national unity is not necessarily an effective coalition as it exists now. You're largely still getting the ANC policies that are driving what has happened. And to a large extent, since particularly from 2008 onwards, South Africa's economic development has been undermined at all in the ANC elite. It has not actually been broad-based black economic empowerment, which would actually be driving economic development and unemployment and low economic growth.
2: Right. So I want to get your final thoughts as we wind up the program. And let me start off with you, Zanella, and go back to your original.
3: There are so many programs that are started genuinely to say, you know, we're starting this fund to help small businesses. I just saw a video clip of our Minister of Small Businesses, and she was saying, no, we're going here and this is what we're starting. There's so many things that are supposed to be helping us make progress, mm-hmm. don't necessarily get there. But then what does happen is, you know, with the influx of immigrants into the country, you have people that will come into the township and actually start businesses. But then and then they themselves will bring in their countrymen. And so you'll have people who are in a four-roomed house, mm-hmm. But then there's about 30 people living there because they want to share amongst themselves. And then that's probably one of the reasons. It's that you come in.
2: Comments, can anti-migrant violence be tackled really effectively without first confronting the structural inequalities? What one specific legislative reform do you think can ensure economic inequality would be lower in South Africa within 5 years, for instance, as you make your winding up submissions?
1: From an economic perspective, government doesn't come with little funds to develop. What it does is it actually establishes an enabling environment for people to basically run, start their own businesses and operate within that environment. So the small business development approaches are going to achieve absolutely nothing. The question is, are we establishing that enabling environment? Can people participate reasonably and freely? So economic inclusion depends, so where government does it well is when it basically creates those opportunities to creating the platform for other people to operate on. It is not going to ever work that we have a strategy, a fundamental strategy of control and exclude as the way in which we operate. We have to manage the population that's going to move in. And as I said, and I've said repeatedly, movements of populations into
2: violence permanently as you make your winding up submissions.
0: We can revitalize the economy. We can indeed empower the people. If you go to the homeland system and you go under apartheid, there was no township that didn't have what was called industrial parks, but they all collapsed. Now, yes, change the constitution. Change the constitution. I know good political governance is a sine qua non. It's a necessary condition for Africa's development. Africa is in a sorry state, but at the same time, because of poor management, listen to the people on the ground and respond to them. If the constitution must be changed, people are not made for the law. The law is made for men. If the law doesn't serve men, men must change that law.
2: Thank you all very much for that insightful submission. But that's all we have time for on this edition of Talk Africa. A big thank you to my guest, Zanella Sabela, Congress of South African Trade Unions National Spokesperson. Remember, you can be a part of this conversation online through our social media handles on Facebook and X. You can also catch the show on our YouTube playlist. To keep the conversation going and join us next week for more Talk Africa. From me, Beatrice Marshall, and the team here in Nairobi, until next time, it's goodbye.

0: Ukraine unleashes a swarm of drones in its largest drone attack on Russia in over a year. Many target the Moscow region and nearby cities. We'll cover the Kremlin's reaction. Fresh threats from the White House to resume attacks on Iran, while despite a ceasefire, strikes continue in southern Lebanon. Plus, the WHO declares the Ebola outbreak in Central Africa a global health emergency. The latest on cases and deaths in Congo and Uganda, coming up. Hello and thanks for joining us. I'm Diego Laje in Washington, D.C. Ukraine has unleashed hundreds of attack drones across Russia, including Moscow and areas surrounding the capital city. Russian officials say the attacks killed at least four people, while the military intercepted most drones. Ukraine's president called the barrage retribution for Russia's deadly attacks on Kyiv. Dasha Chernyshova has more on the Kremlin's reaction.
1: We understand from the Moscow mayor yesterday, and those were hundreds and thousands of people in the area. And obviously, they have been saying that they got really, really frustrated and worried as that happened. Now, we understand from the authorities that one of the targets of this Ukrainian attack was the Moskovsky oil refinery. This facility is supplying the entire Moscow region and the capital with petrol products. We're also hearing about another location related to the energy infrastructure in Moscow region that has been a target of this attack, as well as technological park. But we also understand that this is something that is raising concerns among the civilian populations because of the layers of the air defense systems that are actually getting penetrated by those Ukrainian drones. Russian Foreign Ministry spokeswoman Maria Zakharova has described this attack as an act of terrorism, yet another one. Obviously, Moscow is condemning that attack because there have been more than 500 Ukrainian drones targeting different...
0: Dasha Chernyshova reporting from Moscow. Now to the Middle East, where the U.S.-Iran ceasefire hangs by a thread. Washington reportedly considering a resumption of its assault on Iran. Let's bring in Jim Spellman here in Washington. Jim.
2: Well, Diego, U.S. President Donald Trump spoke on the phone Sunday with Israeli Prime Minister Benjamin Netanyahu in a call lasting more than a half hour. Trump briefed Netanyahu on his trip to China, and the two discussed the possibility of new military strike. Our news agency, they report Iran has set these issues as requirements for renewed negotiations. To begin with, an end of all of the war on all fronts, including Lebanon, plus a lifting of U.S. sanctions, the release of frozen Iranian assets, compensation for war damages, and recognition of Iran's control of the Strait of Hormuz. Mayer reports the U.S. side responded by rejecting those proposals while demanding the transfer of enriched uranium from Iran to the U.S. and long-term restrictions on Iran's nuclear sector. How a deal would play out is also an issue. The U.S. wants a deal in place, including restrictions on Iran's nuclear program before permanently ending hostilities, while the Iranian side wants assurances they will not be attacked again before beginning to discuss the nuclear issue. Meantime, Iran has been engaging in diplomatic outreach. Iran's foreign minister spoke on the phone with his Qatari counterpart. And over the weekend, Pakistan's interior minister met with Iran's Speaker of the Parliament, Mohammad Bagher Ghalibaf, and other top officials in Tehran. Islamabad has been working to revive U.S.-Iran talks. It was also announced that Ghalibaf has been appointed as Iran's special representative for China affairs. Diego?
0: And there are reports of a drone attack on a nuclear power plant in the UAE
2: facility, but there were no reported injuries or radiation leaks. The UAE's defense ministry says the drones entered the country from the west and that the source of the strikes is being investigated. Small-scale attacks like this in the region have been common, raising concerns over the status of this fragile ceasefire. Diego?
0: Jim Spellman, thanks for the updates. Over to the Israel-Hezbollah front. Israel issues new evacuation orders for towns in southern Lebanon. Its bombardment and ground operations have displaced some 1.2 million people so far. Hezbollah rockets were intercepted over Israeli military positions in Lebanon, and a Hezbollah drone triggered sirens in western Galilee. Lebanon and Israel announced a 45-day extension of their U.S.-brokered ceasefire on Friday. In Africa, the World Health Organization has declared an Ebola outbreak in the Democratic Republic of Congo and Uganda an international emergency. More than 85 deaths are reported and more than 300 suspected cases of the highly contagious virus. Chris Okambringa reports from Kinshasa.
3: Well, so there is a lot of concern by this.
0: In the news all the time, or every now and then at least, the virus reappears but never quite leaves certain areas. How does this virus work, and why does it keep to specific parts of the world?
4: Well, Diego, Ebola is not always spreading, but it does exist in

0: nature. So Ebola virus is a zoonotic virus. And what that means is that it spreads initially from animals to humans, particularly fruit bats, which are endemic, or to see this virus over and over again because it is an endemic in this area, meaning it exists naturally in the area, in the environment. And it's not constantly spreading, but then when we have a spillover from animal interaction, this is why we're starting to see more and more cases.
1: And do you believe this outbreak is being contained? How do you analyze this?
0: I believe it'll be very challenging to contain, and certainly the public health infrastructure has been weakened. We experts have said that this started in late April, but we're only hearing about this on Friday. Friday is when we started to notify by the World Health Organization that there are cases that exist. Well, this delay in detection indicates that there is a weakened public health infrastructure. Now, containment is still possible. There is definitely hope. And if we do contact tracing, isolation, increased surveillance, we can absolutely contain this virus. But it's a slow start, I would say, because we're hearing about this much later than we should have with the degree of deaths already. I mean, eight.
1: What's not, and what's your analysis there?
0: Certainly makes this much more challenging, Diego, because the Bundibugyo strain, which is what you're referring to, is what's responsible for the current outbreak. And there are no effective treatments for this strain, whereas there are monoclonal antibodies that were very effective in treating the Zaire strain, which is the more common strain that exists of Ebola. And then also, as you stated, there are no approved effective vaccines currently for the Bundibugyo strain. So that certainly makes containment much more difficult, right? So now treatment here is containment. So the better containment we do, the better the treatment is for this strain, which means continue contact precautions, international contact tracing, isolation, increased surveillance, making sure that people are getting tested in this area. So this is what the response is going to need to focus on to effectively contain this virus.
1: Omar, to finish it off, but I'd like to know what should we follow more closely? The virus, a weak health system, delayed reporting. What kind of mix are we seeing here, and what is more concerning to you?
0: Well, what's most concerning to me is the weakened public health infrastructure. Now, outbreaks and viruses don't spread very easily, of course. The virus is what's responsible for the initial outbreak, but the spread and what makes it an emergency, what makes it potentially an epidemic, if you will, is a weakened public health infrastructure. If we can't contain it properly, if we don't have increased surveillance systems there, if we can't deploy emergency response team in time, if we can't detect it with adequate testing, timing is of the essence and is what's key here. If we don't do all these things, then it can spread. So it still exists. We have a weakened public health infrastructure, and we're kind of crippled in our response to adequately containing this virus. So that to me is what's most concerning and what we should watch going forward.
1: Dr. Omar Awan, thank you so much for your insights. Great having you, as usual.
0: My pleasure. Thanks, Diego.
1: Still ahead, a new development in the aftermath of a deadly collision between a bus and a train in Thailand. Details on that and more right after this break.
2: You might think you are better informed in an information age. The fact is, people are more often misled by misinformation. 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The fact is, many nations and peoples are still underrepresented. And data poverty shuts out many. We at CGTN are committed to transcending the information gap and the digital divide. CGTN, bridging nations and civilizations. 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
1: Welcome back. Top emergency and flood control officials have been dispatched to the scene of a deadly road crash in southern China. One person confirmed dead, nine still missing after a truck was swept into a flooded river. There were 15 passengers, five were able to swim to safety. It's China's flood season, and this area has already endured torrential rains and flooding. Authorities are calling for stronger monitoring, forecasting, and early warning systems. A train driver in Thailand is charged with negligence after a fatal collision in Bangkok. Eight people died as a freight train collided with a public bus. Officials say charges will also be filed against the bus driver. The crash on one of the busiest streets in the Thai capital is raising

0: In questions about the safety of public roads. Chawarat Yong Jirenon has details.
1: Traffic has returned to normal at the Makassan intersection where the accident took place, but the emotional scars remain for those who witnessed it. Surachit Inta, a motorcycle taxi driver who has worked at the intersection for many years, says he can still hear the desperate screams for help.
2: The warning alarm was ringing, but the barrier could not come.
1: Thai Prime Minister Anutin Chanwirakul says authorities must support survivors not only in recovering from their physical injuries, but also in coping with the psychological trauma caused by the tragedy.
3: No one is in a good state of mind because what they went through is considered sudden and violent. Everyone has trauma.
1: The Thai government's main priority now is ensuring that the investigation into the tragedy is carried out transparently, but also strengthening safety measures for commuters. Anutin acknowledged that achieving complete road safety would be a difficult challenge, saying the improvements would need to be implemented gradually, one step at a time.
3: We cannot allow this to continue. We need measures to reduce the number of rail crossings.
1: The tragedy has reignited concerns over how Thailand can improve road safety and address long-standing public behavior on the roads.
4: It is clear that there are many factors that could have contributed to the collision. The barrier behind me failed to come down properly because vehicles were parked inside the yellow box where traffic was not supposed to stop in the first place. And at the same time, the freight train did not have enough distance to stop before the impact. This tragedy serves as a stark reminder that Thailand can no longer delay improving public transport safety. Chawarat Yong Jirenon, CTTN, Bangkok.
0: Ahead of President Putin's state visit to China this week, the 10th annual China-Russia Expo is underway in northern China's Harbin City. The giant trade show features over 1,400 enterprises from nearly 50 countries and regions. CGTN's Guo Tianqi reports.
5: China and Russia, two major global powers, are jointly hosting the China-Russia Expo, the largest comprehensive exhibition platform between the two countries, now in its 10th edition. Chinese President Xi Jinping and Russian President Vladimir Putin each sent congratulatory letters to the event, encouraging all sectors from both countries to seize the opportunity, make full use of their geographical proximity and economic complementarity, and further expand all-round practical cooperation.
6: Leaders of the two countries inspired by the congratulatory letters from the heads of state of China and Russia. We will keep building targeted and efficient cooperation platforms and smooth channels for subnational exchanges between China and Russia.
7: China-Russia trade volume has surpassed $200 billion for three consecutive years, and China
5: mineral resources to intelligent robotics. China-Russia cooperation now spans a wide range of sectors. Economic ties and people-to-people exchanges between the two countries continue to advance toward higher quality development and broader future prospects. Guo Tianqi, CGTN, Harbin, Heilongjiang Province.
0: Cuba has been working to repair it and upgrade its power grid, but you...
8: 我生命的意义... 为什么这么说呢？你最早练武术是为了强健筋骨、强健体魄，到后来你接触的都要经典以后，它能修炼我的心性，提高我的智慧。
9: For hundreds of years, Taoism has been flourishing in the Wudang area. People from every corner of the world come here to learn Wudang Quan. Credit for this popularity is due, I believe, to the hard work of Zhang Xueyong and many teachers like him. The perseverance and conviction of this generation of masters is the reason why Wudang Quan is flourishing today. Wudang Quan, besides its cultural and historical significance, is based on scientific principles. The Kung Fu training embraces exercises that serve to boost the practitioner's health, and not only their physical health, their mental well-being is also enhanced.

0: Tai Zhongguang has been practicing martial arts in the Wuzhan Mountains for 30 years. He believes firmly that by promoting Tai Chi, he is helping people to stay healthy.
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2: It's the same law. It's the same movements as we see in the universe.
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0: Tai Chi stresses the concept of heart before muscle. In other words, being in control of your emotions rather than being controlled by them. 心一拳 calls for using your mind ahead of your strength, as when the mind is right, the vital qi energy is released, and the release of qi automatically releases your strength. 八卦掌 focuses on rounded movements and promoting the inner balance of the mind and body. The key point is that all these disciplines are dedicated to improving not only the external and physical, but also a person's inner world.
1: 很多修炼道家的人呢，他能够长寿，大多能活到这个接近100岁乃至100岁以上。道家在养生理念里面呢，提出了一个名词叫"性命双修"，是用现在的话来说啊，就是修身养性。不仅仅只是要修炼自己的身体，还要调节自己的心情。一个人的心情很好，但是身体跟不上，他是不能长久的。所以道家认为，只有健康而又快乐的生活着，那么这才是生命的意义。

0: The Wudang Mountains have been home to many devout Taoists and great Wudang Quan practitioners and teachers. By spreading the word about Wudang Quan, they have made it well known not only in China, but all around the world. Jake Pinnock was someone who, having heard about Wudang Quan, decided to come to its spiritual home and study it. After 20 years in the Wudang Mountains, he's recognized as an inheritor of the intangible cultural heritage of Wudang Quan.
1: There are some conflicting viewpoints. Like, there are some people who say, like, it speeds up your metabolism, drinking cold, because your body has to digest faster, mm-hmm. so it's good for, like, sports, things like that. But that's the thing here also, when we're training all the time, your body is more resilient, it's more robust. And so drinking cold isn't so bad, but it's still hard on your digestion.
2: Right? I see.
1: Short term, it's not so bad, but mm-hmm. over the long term is what we're really looking for.
2: Yeah.
1: Because for our practice, everything is about longevity, right? It's about yeah. long health. Now, we're looking at the health in 20 years. Mm. But now that I've experienced the benefit, it's hard to go back.
3: I'm sorry, Lian Chai.
0: By mastering Wudang Quan, Jake has not only improved his own health, he's also been able to help friends suffering from health problems.
3: 用腰去发力，来来，从这儿来一遍。
1: I would spend a lot of time like bending over and working,
2: yeah.
1: and everyone I know has lower back pain. Everyone I know has shoulder pain, knee pain. And so like all these things, like just bringing some of the martial arts in my daily life has been the best. Because like, you know, I wash dishes like this, mm-hmm. I tie my shoes on the wall. I'm not just going to be practicing, I'm going to be using it.
2: And
1: that's where we don't just go to the gym, we don't just go to the kung fu school. We bring some of the mountain home with us.
2: Ah, that's really cool.

0: How do you, you know, explain the way, you know, to stay healthy to people outside of China when they ask, you know?
1: We have lots of conditioning forms. We have like your basic martial arts forms, empty hand, just to give you your shape, you know, your flexibility, your coordination, the sensitivity, the softness of the body.
0: Yeah.
1: So we make you soft before we make hard, you know? So it's like, there's a lot of stretching involved. There's a lot of, we have full range of internal and external, so we do conditioning practice, but we also do like meditation, Qigong, Tai Chi. So we have like the complementary soft with the hard practice.
0: I see.
1: So it's more of a comprehensive system where we practice.
2: In the course of exploring further into Wudang Quan, Jake has learned that there's much more to the disciplines than simply practicing the moves. They also lead him to a deeper understanding of the Tao philosophy that's behind it.
0: You talked about the change, but I wonder, like, what specific things? Was it just the practice of the martial arts? Or was it the philosophy? What, you know, changed?
1: I think they can't really be separated. That's the beautiful part of it. Because when we're learning the practice, we're internalizing the philosophy.
0: Ah, right? Just so, a way to practice the philosophy.
1: Right. We're talking about, like, Tai Chi, we're talking about, you know, removing force, like deflecting power away from you so you don't get someone to strike you.
0: Yeah.
1: You know, you're finding the least resistance. Mm-hmm. You're finding these pathways and kind of building this pattern of reaction.
0: These are just moves, but then it has the spiritual kind of realm to it, the spiritual application.
1: I mean, you are what you do, you are what you eat. So the words that you say become your thoughts. Your thoughts become your actions become your habits.
2: As the saying goes, there are 1,000 hamlets in 1,000 people's eyes. This applies to people who go deep into Tao culture. Tai Chi developed from human observations of nature. This explains, for example, why there's so many rounded S-shaped movements resembling spiraling galaxies. They represent an attempt to be united with the universe in a harmonious way, with the goal of achieving a peaceful, healthy lifestyle.
0: How you understand the philosophy of Tao?

feeling? What is a color? And when we talk about the Tao, we have to kind of show that it's this pattern, this observation we make about nature. We say Tao Fa Ziren, which is just the Tao follows nature. So we follow that as well. We follow nature. We follow the seasons. We follow the change in temperature. We follow you know, the kind of natural flow of life. And all of this is kind of trying to find a path that is effortless and comes to us naturally.

0: For hundreds of years, Wu Dangquan was passed on from master to apprentice. In the 21st century, some practitioners have left the mountains and established schools to promote martial arts and Chinese culture among young people.
1: 抱元守一，把我们的精气神。
0: Liu Xiang is one of them. He and his brother run a school that focuses on teaching Wu Dangquan combined with traditional culture.
1: 欲左先右，好踩，好，从太极拳起的时候开始阴阳，就开始不断的交汇。这个学校已经创办了多少年？已经有十来年了。我们最开始的话是。 举行一些短期的那种课程，夏令营、冬令营，还有秋令营，还有他们的一些游学课程。这个长期的传承班的话，现在是第四年。挤，以重心往下按。对，然后把这个脖子松沉，顶住，紧。对，对，一个手是扣着手腕。
2: Before coming to the school, I always thought that it was about like maybe a 3 month course or a year course where kids would come here and learn some, you know, basic movements. But here, Taoist Liu told me that these kids, they decided to go on this path, achieving the Wutang martial art career. And what we see right now in the future, they will probably become masters and teachers of other schools. And I haven't really thought that it would be such a systematic, almost like a university type of learning. It's actually very scientific and, yeah, like a full course.
1: 同，静如抽丝，转腰，道，意道，气道，力道，好，走，往后坐。
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In addition to learning martial arts, the students all have to choose a musical instrument to learn. This is in line with an ancient principle in Taoist culture, that two areas of study make one life.

0: 古琴呢，它和别的乐器不一样，它基本上是非常非常淡。
1: OK。
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2: I think what's really interesting is that、in Chinese when they talk about harmony it's that word 和谐 but in English when we use this word it's actually usually applied for music musical harmony and a lot of people call this philosophy of Tao a philosophy of flowAnd they're using 古琴 and music to practice that flow. Because when the flow is beautiful in music, everybody likes to listen to it. And when the music is in harmony, that 和谐, everybody is just enjoying it. That's why those concepts that are abstract in this language are actually very concrete in music. And that's why they're using these concrete exercises to exercise harmony.
3: 上善若水水善利万物而不争，
0: 我是希望能够真正的影响更多的人，让大家能看到真正中国文化的核心。我是希望能够真正的以，我们草堂为一个，一个点吧，然后影响更多的人。就是我们说，文武全才、文武兼备的一些少年是应该是什么样子的。
2: After embarking on this journey to learn about Wudang martial arts and Tai Chi, I was focused on the moves. But then later I realized that its essence actually lies in the philosophy of Tao. And those moves are actually just an exercise of that philosophy. And now as I understand it, I think this philosophy is about harmony. It's about harmony between me and the nature,me and other people, and the harmony within myself. And that's why it became such a blessing for all the people who would come to Wudang to learn the martial arts and Tai Chi and become more healthy, because they get to rediscover themselves and be filled with this positivity of the philosophy of Tao.

Images may appear to be identical, but looks can be deceiving. The difference is not always obvious. It has to be discovered. There are always different sides to a story. We put the focus on the details. To see more, to understand better. CGTN. See the difference.

0: Ukraine unleashes a swarm of drones in its largest drone attack on Russia in over a year. Many target the Moscow region and nearby cities. We'll cover the Kremlin's reaction. Fresh threats from the White House to resume attacks on Iran, while despite a ceasefire, strikes continue in southern Lebanon. Plus, the WHO declares the Ebola outbreak in Central Africa a global health emergency. The latest on cases and deaths in Congo and Uganda, coming up. Hello and thanks for joining us. I'm Diego Laje in Washington, D.C. Ukraine has unleashed hundreds of attack drones across Russia, including Moscow and areas surrounding the capital city. Russian officials say the attacks killed at least four people, while the military intercepted most drones. Ukraine's president called the barrage retribution for Russia's deadly attacks on Kyiv. Dasha Chernyshova has more on the Kremlin's reaction.
1: We understand from the Moscow mayor Sergei Sobyanin that at least 130 drones have been intercepted. The falling debris were found everywhere, including at the territory of Moscow's Sheremetyevo airport. Many of the eyewitnesses this past night have been saying that they were hearing to the sounds of those drones as well as air defenses, so they could not sleep properly. And those were hundreds and thousands of people in the area. And obviously, they have been saying that they got really frustrated and worried as that happened. Now, we understand from the authorities that one of the targets of this Ukrainian attack was the Moskovsky oil refinery. This facility is supplying the entire Moscow region and the capital with petrol products. We're also hearing about another location related to the energy infrastructure in Moscow region that has been a target of this attack, as well as technological park. But we also understand that this is something that is raising concerns among the civilian populations because of the layers of the air defense systems that are actually getting penetrated by those Ukrainian drones. Russian Foreign Ministry spokeswoman Maria Zakharova has described this attack as an act of terrorism, yet another one. Obviously, Moscow is condemning that attack because there have been more than 500 Ukrainian drones targeting different Russian regions, including some of the long-range missiles from Ukraine. Flamingo, according to MOD, have also been intercepted.
0: Dasha Chernyshova reporting from Moscow. And now we go to the Middle East, where the U.S.-Iran ceasefire hangs by a thread. Washington reportedly considering a resumption of its assaults on Iran. Let's bring in Jim Spellman here in Washington. Jim.
2: Well, Diego, U.S. President Donald Trump spoke on the phone Sunday with Israeli Prime Minister Benjamin Netanyahu in a call that lasted more than half an hour. Trump briefed Netanyahu on his trip to China, and the two discussed the possibility of new military strikes against Iran as peace talks appear to have stalled. Short time after the call, Trump posted on social media, quote, "For Iran, the clock is ticking, and they better get moving fast, or there won't be anything left of them." We're also getting a rundown of where the two sides stand from Iran's semi-official Mehr news agency. They report Iran has set these issues as requirements for renewed negotiations: to begin with, an end of the war on all fronts, including Lebanon, a lifting of U.S. sanctions, the release of frozen Iranian assets, compensation for war damages, and recognition of Iran's control of the Strait of Hormuz. Mehr reports the U.S. side responded by rejecting those proposals while demanding the transfer of enriched uranium from Iran to the United States and long-term restrictions on Iran's nuclear sector. How a deal might play out is also an issue, with the U.S. wanting a deal in place, including restrictions on Iran's nuclear program, before committing to permanently end hostilities, while the Iranian side wants assurances they will not be attacked again before discussing the nuclear issue. Meantime, Iran has been engaging in diplomatic outreach throughout the region. Iran's foreign minister spoke on the phone with his Qatari counterpart, and over the weekend, Pakistan's interior minister met with Iran's Speaker of the Parliament, Mohammad Bagher Ghalibaf, and other top officials in Tehran. Islamabad has been working to revive the stalled U.S.-Iran talks. It was also announced that Ghalibaf has been appointed as Iran's special representative for China affairs. Diego.
0: And there are reports of a drone attack on a nuclear power plant in the UAE. What do we know about

0: that, Jim?
1: Yeah, the UAE's only nuclear power plant was targeted by a drone strike Sunday. The attack set off a fire at the perimeter of the facility, but there are no reported injuries or radiation leaks. The UAE's defense ministry says the drones entered the country from the west and that the source of the strikes is being investigated. Small-scale attacks like this in the region have become common, raising concerns over the status of the precarious ceasefire. Diego?
0: Jim Spellman, thanks. On the Israel-Hezbollah front, Israel issues new evacuation orders for towns in southern Lebanon. Its bombardment and ground operations have displaced some 1.2 million people so far. Hezbollah rockets were intercepted over Israeli military positions in Lebanon, and a Hezbollah drone triggered sirens in western Galilee. Lebanon and Israel announced a 45-day extension of their U.S.-brokered ceasefire on Friday. In Africa, the World Health Organization has declared an Ebola outbreak in the Democratic Republic of the Congo and Uganda an international emergency. More than 85 deaths are reported and more than 300 suspected cases of the highly contagious virus. Chris Okamringa reports from Kinshasa.
2: Racing against time to stop the spread of the Ebola virus. UN agencies are scaling up the delivery of medical supplies to Ituri province following the confirmation of the infectious disease on Friday. More than 240 suspected cases and 87 deaths have been reported in two mining towns so far. The WHO has prompted global partners to aid the DRC government.
3: This is a local challenge needing leadership on the front lines, and we're going to have it and we're going to support it. But this local challenge can go global in an instant. And those are the stakes that we're all aware of, pushing a pandemic to where it belongs and ending it.
2: The outbreak caused by the Bundibugyo strain has been reported in Uganda. Authorities have also confirmed a case in the Congolese capital, Kinshasa. In both cases, patients are believed to have traveled from Ituri.
4: International health organizations have mobilized more than 600 kilograms of medical supplies to support the DRC government to treat Ebola patients and stop the spread of the contagious disease that has occurred in a region affected by conflict.
2: Officials fear that displacement of populations and cross-border trade may hinder response efforts.
5: I think that the main challenge we are going to face in Ituri is the population, because the population there is very, very important, and they're going very, very, they go everywhere. So you know that there are many traders there, so the people are going everywhere. This is the big issue we challenge there.
2: Countries bordering the DRC are considered high risk. The WHO has urged them to enhance surveillance and report cases. Rwanda has closed its border with the DRC in the western province of Rubavu following the announcement. The latest Ebola outbreak is the 17th in the DRC since 1976. Scientists say the disease spreads through contact with the bodily fluids of infected people. Chris Ochamringa, CGTN, Kinshasa.
0: Still ahead, a new development in the aftermath of a deadly collision between a bus and a train in Thailand. Details on that and more right after this.
6: Ever wondered what's the difference between a bear and a bull market? Where are the cash cows? And who are the lame ducks? And what exactly are black swans, grey rhinos, and unicorn companies? Make sense of it all with Global Business, only on CGTN.

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2: There is no more they, or you, or me. 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

0: Welcome back. Rescuers in southern China are working to free residents trapped in their homes by an earthquake. The 5.2 magnitude tremor struck the Guangxi region about 2 hours ago, according to Beijing. So far, at least 7 homes are known to have collapsed and others are damaged. More than 100 emergency personnel are searching the rubble. Local officials have activated an emergency response. The province has also been hit by torrential rains that have washed a truck carrying 15 people into a flooded river. One person confirmed dead, 9 still missing. 5 were able to swim to safety. It's China's flood season, and authorities are calling for stronger monitoring, forecasting, and early warning systems to prevent more tragedies. A train driver in Thailand is charged with negligence after a fatal collision in Bangkok. 8 people died as a freight train collided with a public bus. Officials say charges will also be filed against the bus driver. The crash on one of the busiest streets in the Thai capital is raising questions about the safety of public roads. Tawarat Yongjiranon has details.
1: Traffic has returned to normal at the Makassan intersection where the accident took place, but the emotional scars remain for those who witnessed it. Surachit Inta, a motorcycle taxi driver who has worked at the intersection for many years, says he can still hear the desperate screams for help.
2: The warning alarm was ringing, but the barrier could not come down fully because the bus was in the way. Within seconds, the train rammed the bus and was already dragging it. I ran after it to help people on the bus, but I couldn't help them because the bus was already on fire.
1: The fire was so severe that 6 of the 8 victims could not be immediately identified. Family members are now being asked to provide DNA samples to help confirm the identities of their loved ones. As many as 33 people were injured in the crash. After visiting victims still receiving treatment in hospital, Thai Prime Minister Anutin Chanwiragun says authorities must support survivors not only in recovering from their physical injuries, but also in coping with the psychological trauma caused by the tragedy.
3: No one is in a good state of mind because what they went through is considered sudden and violent. Everyone has trauma.
1: The Thai government's main priority now is ensuring that the investigation into the tragedy is carried out transparently, but also strengthening safety measures for commuters. Anutin acknowledged that achieving complete road safety would be a difficult challenge, saying the improvements would need to be implemented gradually, one step at a time.
3: We cannot allow this to continue. We need measures to reduce the number of rail crossings.
1: The tragedy has reignited concerns over how Thailand can improve road safety and address long-standing public behavior on the roads.
4: It is clear that there are many factors that could have contributed to the collision. The barrier behind me failed to come down properly because vehicles were parked inside the yellow box where traffic was not supposed to stop in the first place. And at the same time, the freight train did not have enough distance to stop before the impact. This tragedy serves as a stark reminder that Thailand can no longer delay improving public transport safety. Chawarat Yongjiranon, CTTN, Bangkok.
0: Ahead of President Putin's state visit to China this week, the 10th annual China-Russia Expo is underway in northern China's Harbin City. The giant trade show features over 1,400 enterprises from nearly 50 countries and regions. CGTN's Guo Tianqi reports.
5: China and Russia, two major global powers, are jointly hosting the China-Russia Expo, the largest comprehensive exhibition platform between the two countries, now in its 10th edition. Chinese President Xi Jinping and Russian President Vladimir Putin each sent congratulatory letters to the event, encouraging all sectors from both countries to seize the opportunity, make full use of their geographical proximity and economic complementarity, and further expand all-round practical cooperation.
6: Leaders of the two countries have signed agreements to deepen practical cooperation, which we fully support. Russia and China stand side by side for common development, benefiting young people and all people. Such cooperation is timely and far-reaching. We are here in Harbin for the China-Russia Expo, coming from Russia's Soccer Republic. Our region is dominated by agriculture. We are seeking advanced farming technologies, including irrigation equipment and harvesters. We hope to reach deals in the coming days to boost local development.
7: We are greatly inspired by the congratulatory letters from the heads of state of China and Russia. We will keep building targeted and efficient cooperation platforms and smooth channels for subnational exchanges between China and Russia.
8: China-Russia trade volume has surpassed $200 billion for three consecutive years, and China has been Russia's largest trading partner for 16 years running. In the first quarter of this year, bilateral trade volume hit $60 billion, a year-on-year increase of more than 14%.
5: This year's expo features 8 major exhibition zones, attracting more than 1,500 domestic and international enterprises from 46 countries and regions. Beyond the exhibition halls, Russian delegation have also conducted field visits to Chinese companies. A delegation from the Republic of Bryushia visited one of the Northeast China's largest building materials distribution centers to explore potential areas of cooperation.
9: Regular China-Russia economic and trade events continuously bring fresh cooperation opportunities for both sides. This field trip to Jilong Building Materials Market has helped us explore more practical directions and modes for bilateral cooperation.
10: Relying on Bariatia's abundant mineral resources and sound logistics conditions, we plan to build industrial parks focusing on home building materials, mineral resources and energy sectors in Russia. We will introduce advanced Chinese technologies and management models to drive coordinated industrial upgrading between the two countries.
5: From everyday consumer goods to advanced helicopters, and from mineral resources to intelligent robotics, China-Russia cooperation now spans a wide range of sectors. Economic ties and people-to-people exchanges between the two countries continue to advance toward higher quality development and broader future prospects. Guo Tianqi, CGTN, Harbin, Heilongjiang Province.
0: Cuba has been working to repair and upgrade its power grid, but U.S. sanctions on oil imports are having a severe impact, causing daily blackouts that disrupt everyday life. CGTN's Vicirino reports.
11: In rural areas of western Cuba's Artemisa province, a region of rich agricultural areas and home to over 500,000 people, the impact of the latest U.S. sanctions has led to hardship for people across the island caused by prolonged power cuts. Here, the people see their livelihood endangered over no electricity to pump water either for domestic consumption or for agriculture needs, no appropriate food refrigeration, and lack of foodstuff and transportation.
12: Cubans living in rural areas on the island are enduring the impact of the severe ongoing energy crisis, perhaps tougher than those living in the cities, with rolling blackouts leaving people without electricity and fuel shortages that have reshaped daily life.
11: Maria de Jesus Murguia is a mother of two girls who lives in the Artemisa settlement called El Pilar. She told CGTN about the difficulties her family is facing under the current energy crisis.
13: We are living through very difficult times under the latest U.S. measures. We have power for only 2 hours a day. Our children cannot go to

0: school after long nightly blackouts. It's difficult to keep our cell phones charged, and we can't withdraw money from powerless ATMs.
1: Maria spoke to CGTN during a power blackout while she showed us her home. Using a piece of cardboard, Maria showed us how she lights the charcoal stove. She also showed us her caged rabbits to feed her family.
0: We need an improvement of the situation. Everyone in this neighborhood is very concerned because we cannot even use electric cookers. We have to cook our meals with charcoal or wood, and it's sad to see the problems facing the country.
1: Cuba's Energy and Mines Minister Vicente de la O. Levy recently appeared on Cuban state television and told reporters that the lack of fuel is the main cause for the nationwide blackouts. The latest oil shipment to Cuba from Russia was delivered in March and only provided short-term relief, leaving the island to face continued shortages. Cuban authorities have described the situation here as especially tense and insist that the worsening of this severe energy crisis is a consequence of the U.S. oil blockade, which prevents any country from providing Cuba with fuel inputs. Luis Chirino, CGTN, Artemisa, Cuba.
2: Coming up, a new outdoor exhibit in the United Kingdom that honors one of the 20th century's greatest British artists. That story, right after this.
3: You might think you are better informed in an information age. 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And data poverty shuts out many. We at CGTN are committed to transcending the information gap and the digital divide. CGTN, bridging nations and civilizations. 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

0: Welcome back. A women's football team from the Democratic People's Republic of Korea is preparing to face off against a team from the Republic of Korea. They're competing in the semifinals of the Asian Women's Champions League. It's the first cross-border visit by a team from the DPRK in 8 years. Rahul Pathak has more.
1: The 39-strong squad from Naegokyang Women's FC arriving at Incheon International Airport earlier on Sunday. Players and officials were welcomed by a small but enthusiastic group of fans. They'll now prepare for their Asian Champions League semi-final against South Korea's Suwon FC Women on Wednesday. It's the first visit by any athletes from the DPRK since the 2018 Pyeongchang Winter Olympics. That year also saw the two countries compete as a combined Korean team in rowing events at the Asian Games in Indonesia. That team made the final in all three boat classes but missed out on a medal.
2: I believe that people will be touched by you guys combining forces and cooperating in the games. We should all be like you guys. South Korea and DPRK should be the same. We should work toward a common goals, holding hands together in union. That is the way to reach peace and reunification.
1: But that hasn't been the only example of sporting cooperation between the two countries. At the 2000 Sydney Olympics, athletes from both sides marched under the unification flag, and they did it again in Athens in 2004. In 2018, a series of inter-Korean unification basketball matches were held in Pyongyang in DPRK. Also that year at the World Team Table Tennis Championships in Sweden, the two nations declined to play their quarterfinal against each other. Instead of competing, they requested to form a single Korea team for the semifinals. And most recently at the Paris Olympics, table tennis players from DPRK and South Korea took a selfie together on the medal podium, an image that swiftly went viral. Interest in the game between Naegokyang and Suwon has been high, with tickets for the match selling out in a day. It's hoped this visit could result in more sporting cooperation between the two neighbours in the near future. Rahul Pathak, CGTN.
0: British sculptor Henry Moore's largest outdoor exhibition is now on display at the Royal Botanic Gardens in London. Colossal bronze sculptures have been installed across the site's 320 acres, called Monumental Nature. The exhibit gives visitors a chance to connect with the sculptor's lifelong engagement with the natural world. Our correspondent, Jen Comstake, reports.
3: Across the sweeping lawns of Kew Gardens, 30 giants have arrived.
4: These monumental works by Henry Moore, abstract, human and ancient looking, are entirely at home among the trees and glasshouses of this UNESCO World Heritage Site.
3: Iconic sculptures, including sheep piece, large reclining figure and locking piece, have been carefully positioned throughout the gardens, inviting visitors to encounter them up close.
5: Myself as a curator, I spent so much time over the last 3 years looking at what's in the collection of Kew, walking around the gardens, walking around the grounds, and to see how Henry Moore's work actually responded to nature and natural forms. So it's been really fantastic.
3: One of the most influential sculptors of the 20th century, Moore believed his work belonged in nature, transformed by changing light, weather, and landscapes.
6: Moore took inspiration from everything around him, from stones, pebbles, caves, bones in his stew pot, to create these sculptures that you see behind us. And so that kind of connection between nature and the work you see is really kind of totally entwined, and so makes Kew the perfect place.
3: Henry Moore's sculptures have traveled the world before.
4: Back in the year 2000, a landmark exhibition of Henry Moore's works went on display in China. It was the first major exhibition of a modern Western sculptor on the Chinese mainland.
3: 12 monumental bronzes were installed in the ancient Imperial Gardens of Beihai Park, introducing many Chinese visitors to Moore's work for the first time. Installing works of this scale, both then in Beijing and now in London, requires immense skill and logistical planning, with large teams and early mornings.
6: It was a kind of almost a Tetris puzzle to find perfect locations for these works, because we have to protect our living landscape while making sure these look the best they can.
3: Henry Moore, Monumental Nature, is open until the end of January, so visitors can see the works as they change with the seasons, exactly as the artist imagined. Jen Kopstake, CGTN, London.
0: And that's the world today. I'm Diego Laje. And remember, for more news anytime, you can check out our website, cgtn.com.

Kleber Battaglia, and I've been training martial arts for over 30 years. And in the last 10 years, I've been teaching Wing Chun in Shanghai. And today, I'm going to meet with Master Dante, which is hiding in those beautiful northern mountains here in Italy.

very inspiring. This movie is really one of the most influential kung fu movie ever made. All my generation was influenced by this movie, by, you know, Jet Li, of course, by Yu Hai. Those kind of stuntmen were really real martial artists, and they were training full power, those things. We are here today, we really have to say thank you to this amazing movie, yeah. Thank you.

0: So actually, and he's the reason why I came all the way over here in Shandong to meet the son of legendary Master Yu Hai, which is Master Yu Bo. So here, this is the Shandong Sport University.
1: Wow. It's very famous.
0: It's really big. Yeah, it's really famous university.
1: Yes, yes, yes.
0: Wow.
1: Yeah. Tang Longquan, the Manchester boxing with the Qi Xin, Tai Chi, Mei Hua, 表现形式 different, but 核心
2: 是一样的。嗯，
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0: So far what I've seen, it surprises me because, you know, I expected the Tang Longquan to be like very wide motion from what I've seen from the movies. But honestly, the way they use it is very similar to Southern Kung Fu. They have all those kind of like very short motion. They all protect this area. And what I particularly like is the usage they do with the fingers, because in the movies you see like always like they do this kind of motion. But actually there is an application via, there is a specific training, the way they grab and they extend the fingers to generate the force. I'm really interested into it.

0: It's all these type of exercises are really the core of traditional Chinese Kung Fu. You know, like those exercises that they do to strengthen the grip, to strengthen the bones, and to really connect all the body. Because all these things, of course, if you do one, two, three, are very easy. But when they go into the position and they do 100 of them, after, you know, every day it has strengthened the body. Because Kung Fu is that, one step a day, becoming really good. Wow. Really,
1: yeah, good. They're really good. Yes.
2: Shifan.
3: All right, 完了，最后这个换成铁砂，练这个手指、手背，看见了吗？就指头进去，撩打，五包，有些。

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3: 好。
4: 去。
5: Practicing this every day will really condition all your arm. You start with the soybean, and then slowly, slowly you turn into the iron bolt. The deeper you go, and then you really feel it that is squeezing inside your bones. Wow. 你习惯了吗？痛不痛啊？So now we are hours away from Jinan. We drive way over here to an ancient village because the Yu brothers have to meet different people trying to expand the reach of the mantis kung fu. And I just thought it was incredibly fascinating walking through this ancient wall. It feels like really walking back in time.This is a traditional Chinese martial art discipleship ceremony with the offering of tea, koutou, and in the presence of family, friends, and elders, this young student today will become an official disciple of the seventh generation successor of the Prey Mantis boxing master Yu Bo.
6: 拜师帖，
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5: It was very emotional to see how this tradition is passed through the students, and those kind ofthings here in China has taken quite seriously, because as you can see, the student becoming a disciple is supposed to take care of the Sifu as his real father, because Sifu means also teacher, but also meaning father.
7: 强身健体，传承武学，吾定当尊师重道，不负师恩。
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1: Also, there is another part, which is the virtue, which is also as important, because Chinese Kung Fu, that's what makes Chinese Kung Fu special. It's not just about Wu, it's also about the. That is real Chinese Kung Fu.
0: 我一抓他的手，他滚翻了。别着急啊。哎，好，在这里啊，在这边，眼神到到位，弹踢，蹦。好，再来，眼往前看。一二三四，蹦蹦蹦蹦，
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1: 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Concepts like yin yang, the wuxin, the five elements, reminds us like water, really remind us how the fluidity of softness can overcome power. So as Bruce Lee once said, "Be water, my friend."
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2: 谢谢，
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3: 哎，嗯。
1: Following the Yu brothers those days, it was quite a journey.
3: Bom, bom, bom, bom.
4: Russian officials say the attacks killed at least four people while the military intercepted most drones. Ukraine's president called the barrage retribution for Russia's deadly attacks on Kyiv. Dasha Chernyshova has more on the Kremlin's reaction.
5: We understand from the Moscow mayor Sergei Sobyanin. Now, we understand from the authorities that one of the targets of this Ukrainian attack was the Moskovsky oil refinery. This facility is supplying the entire Moscow region and the capital with petrol products. We're also hearing about another location related to the energy infrastructure in Moscow region that has been a target of this attack, as well as technological park. But we also understand that this is something that is raising concerns among the civilian populations because of the layers of the air defense systems that are actually getting penetrated by those Ukrainian drones. Russian Foreign Ministry spokeswoman Maria Zakharova has described this attack as an act of terrorism, yet another one. Obviously, Moscow is condemning that attack because there have been more than 500 Ukrainian drones targeting different Russian regions, including some of the long-range missiles from Ukraine, Flamingo, according to MOD.Have also been intercepted.
4: That was just Dasha Chernyshova reporting from Moscow. We go now to the Middle East, where the U.S. and Iran ceasefire hangs by a thread. Washington reportedly reconsidering a resumption of its assault on Iran. CGTN's Jim Spellman reports.
6: U.S. President Donald Trump spoke on the phone Sunday with Israeli Prime Minister Benjamin Netanyahu in a call lasting more than half an hour. Trump briefed Netanyahu on his trip to China and social media, quote, "For Iran, the clock is ticking and they better get moving fast or there won't be anything left of them." And we're getting a rundown of where the two sides stand from Iran's

0: semi-official mayor news agency. They report Iran has set these issues as requirements for renewed negotiations. First, an end of the war on all fronts, including Lebanon, a lifting of U.S. sanctions, the release of frozen Iranian assets, compensation for war damages, and recognition of Iran's control of the Strait of Hormuz. Mayer reports the U.S. side responded by rejecting those proposals while demanding the transfer of enriched uranium from Iran to the U.S. and long-term restrictions on Iran's nuclear sector. How a deal would play out is also an issue. The U.S. wants a deal in place, including restrictions on Iran's nuclear program before permanently ending hostilities, while the Iranian side wants assurances they will not be attacked again before beginning discussions about the nuclear issue. Meantime, Iran has been engaging in diplomatic outreach. Iran's foreign minister spoke on the phone with his Qatari counterpart, and over the weekend, Pakistan's interior minister met with Iran's Speaker of the Parliament, Mohammad Bagher Ghalibaf, and other top officials in Tehran. Islamabad has been working to revive U.S.-Iran talks. It was also announced that Ghalibaf has been appointed as Iran's special representative for China affairs. Also, the UAE's only nuclear power plant was targeted by a drone strike Sunday. The attack set off a fire at the perimeter of the facility, but there are no reported injuries or radiation leaks. The UAE's defense ministry says the drones entered the country from the west and that the source of the strikes is being investigated. Small-scale attacks like these in the region have become common, raising concerns over the status of the fragile ceasefire. Jim Spellman, CGTN.
1: And for more on this, let's bring in Sina Azadi. He's an assistant professor of Middle East politics and program director for Middle East studies at George Washington University. He's also the author of Iran and the Bomb, the United States, Iran and the Nuclear Question. First up, great having you. Second, is the Iran war moving toward containment or a wider regional trap?
2: Well, I think it's it could, at this point, it could be either way, because we cannot really predict President Trump's actions and words. He says something today, and the next day he reverses his position. While I think there's a fragile ceasefire in place, we don't know if it's going to hold up. We don't know if we're going to have an agreement between Iranians and Americans. We also don't know if the president decides, and it was in your reporting, whether he wants to resume hostilities. It can go so many ways, and it's really up to the president how he wants to do it.
1: At the same time, the conditions Iran is presenting to the United States seem, they look like non-starters, right? Is there really a will to negotiate here?
2: I think Iranians are very serious in their negotiations, and we know this by the number of proposals that they have exchanged with the American side. I think that both sides have sent out proposals that they know the other side is not going to accept easily. These are just, from my perspective, these are just initial offers. And ultimately, if there is a deal, I think we're going to see something fundamentally different. From the American side, also, the deal from the Iranian side, also, the proposal that the Americans have sent is also non-starter. Just to give you, one example, one of the things that Iranians have demanded is compensation and reparations for the recent war. They know that the United States will never compensate Iranians or pay reparations for the recent war, but they've already put it on the table. Or the fact that they asked the American side to recognize Iran's sovereignty over the Strait of Hormuz. This is something that they know the United States will not accept, but this is how they enter negotiations. And as I said, if there's a deal, the terms of the agreement will be very different.
1: One of the main points in this negotiation is Iran's nuclear deal. And what do you think is the actual state of Iran's nuclear program right now?
2: Well, the enrichment has been halted since June 2025, 12-day war with Israel and the United States. However, and this war also further degraded Iran's nuclear capabilities. But the fact of the matter remains

0: is that Iran can always reconstitute its program because it knows how to do so. It has the industrial capacity and know-how of reconstituting the program at any point. So they might think that they can outlast Donald Trump in White House, and then they resume their nuclear program. This is why the offer that the American side has given to Iran was to suspend enrichment for 20 years, and Iranians had countered with a 5-year suspension of uranium enrichment. Again, I think these are things that we, you know, can be ultimately negotiated.
1: And going to the wider region, do you believe a ceasefire between Lebanon and Israel is even possible at this point if Hezbollah insists with what is actually a de facto veto on all negotiations, right?
0: Well, Hezbollah, because of the influence that they have in Lebanon's domestic politics and the constituency that supports them, as you said, are very influential. They have a de facto veto right. But I think, from my understanding, is that there's already a ceasefire in Lebanon. The broader issue is to end hostilities for good, because right now, every once in a while, the Israelis go and attack somewhere in Lebanon. It has affected the civilian populations and so on and so forth. But I think there has to be an end into hostilities in the entire region. This is why we're seeing that the Iranians demand that the ceasefire includes all theaters of conflict. Ultimately, I think disarming Hezbollah will be very difficult, if not impossible.
1: Sina Azadi, thank you so much for your insights.
0: Thank you for having me.
1: On the Israel-Hezbollah front, Israel issues new evacuation orders for towns in southern Lebanon. Its bombardments and ground operations have displaced some 1.2 million people so far. Hezbollah rockets were intercepted over Israeli military positions in Lebanon, and a Hezbollah drone triggered sirens in western Galilee. Lebanon and Israel announced a 45-day extension of their U.S.-brokered ceasefire on Friday. In Africa, the World Health Organization has declared an Ebola outbreak in the Democratic Republic of the Congo and Uganda, an international emergency. More than 85 deaths are reported and more than 300 suspected cases of the highly contagious virus. Chris Okamringa reports from Kinshasa.
2: Racing against time to stop the spread of the Ebola virus. UN agencies are scaling up the delivery of medical supplies to Ituri province following the confirmation of the infectious disease on Friday. More than 240 suspected cases and 87 deaths have been reported in two mining towns so far. The WHO has prompted global partners to aid the DRC government.
3: This is a local challenge needing leadership on the front lines, and we're going to have it and we're going to support it. But this local
4: side by side for common development, benefiting young people and all people. Such cooperation is timely and far-reaching. We are here in Harbin for the China-Russia Expo, coming from Russia's Sakha Republic. Our region is dominated by agriculture. We are seeking advanced farming technologies, including irrigation equipment and harvesters. We hope to reach deals in the coming days to boost local development.
5: We are greatly inspired by the congratulatory letters from the heads of state of China and Russia. We will keep building targeted and efficient cooperation platforms and smooth channels for subnational exchanges between China and Russia.
6: China-Russia trade volume has surpassed $200 billion for three consecutive years, and China has been Russia's largest trading partner for 16 years running. In the first quarter of this year, bilateral trade volume hit $60 billion, a year-on-year increase of more than 14%.
7: This year's expo features 8 major exhibition zones, attracting more than 1,500 domestic and international enterprises from 46 countries and regions. Beyond the exhibition halls, Russian delegation have also conducted field visits to Chinese companies. A delegation from the
8: relying on Bariatia's abundant mineral resources and sound logistics conditions, we plan to build industrial parks focusing on home building materials, mineral resources, and energy sectors in Russia.

0: We will introduce advanced Chinese technologies and management models to drive coordinated industrial upgrading between the two countries.
1: From everyday consumers
2: The world's currencies are more connected than ever before. The mechanisms that drive the economy are universal. Money moves markets. We explain these trends and show you how the cash in your pocket can have a wide-reaching effect. Because money makes the world go round. Global business.
3: Welcome back. British sculptor Henry Moore's largest outdoor exhibition is now on display at the Royal Botanic Gardens in London. Colossal bronze sculptures have been installed across the site's 320 acres. Called Monumental Nature, the exhibit gives visitors a chance to connect with a sculpture's lifelong engagement with the natural world. Our correspondent, Jen Copestick, reports.
4: Across the sweeping lawns of Kew Gardens, 30 giants have arrived.
5: These monumental works by Henry Moore, abstract, human and ancient looking, are entirely at home among the trees and glasshouses of this UNESCO World Heritage Site.
4: Iconic sculptures including sheep piece, large reclining figure and locking piece have been carefully positioned throughout the gardens, inviting visitors to encounter them up close.
6: Myself as a curator, I spent so much time over the last 3 years looking at what's in the collection of Kew, walking around the gardens, walking around the grounds, and to see how Henry Moore's work actually responded to nature and natural forms. So it's been really fantastic.
4: One of the most influential sculptures of the 20th century, Moore believed his work belonged in nature, transformed by changing light, weather, and landscapes.
7: Moore took inspiration from everything around him, from stones, pebbles, caves, bones in his stew pot, to create these sculptures that you see behind us. And so that kind of connection between nature and the work you see is really kind of totally entwined, and so makes Kew the perfect place.
4: Henry Moore's sculptures have traveled the world before.
5: Back in the year 2000, a landmark exhibition of Henry Moore's works went on display in China. It was the first major exhibition of a modern Western sculptor on the Chinese mainland.
4: 12 monumental bronzes were installed in the ancient imperial gardens of Beihai Park, introducing many Chinese visitors to Moore's work for the first time. Installing works of this scale, both then in Beijing and now in London, requires immense skill and logistical planning, with large teams and early mornings.
7: It was a kind of almost a Tetris puzzle to find perfect locations for these works, because we have to protect our living landscape while making sure these look the best they can.
4: Henry Moore, Monumental Nature, is open until the end of January, so visitors can see the works as they change with the seasons, exactly as the artist imagined. Jen Copestick, CGTN, London.
3: And that is The World Today. Thank you for watching. I'm Diego Laje. Remember, for more news anytime, check out our website, cgtn.com.

0: bullshit. 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You're lying to me.
1: No, you promised me.
2: This might 网剧统治全球。用户已经没有精力去完整的看一部长剧，接触信息的方式被改变了。短剧的核心的逻辑是把现实生活中不可能遇到的事情，用一种很抓马的方式，把你做白日梦的东西呈现了出来，这种爽的感
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0: As you can see, I'm probably 125.
6: PhD in astrobiology at 24.
0: I read the script for the first time last night. We're shooting tomorrow.
7: Find Julia. Do whatever you can. Find her now.
0: Because you shoot like at least twice as many scenes per day as like any horizontal feature film or TV show does. It's amazing. Like such great practice. It's kind of like a boot camp for acting.
1: Surprise, Nathan! Honestly, I just wanted to see China. I'd never been here before. I figured that this would be a perfect way to see China. So when I was offered the job, I just kind of felt like I had to take it.
8: I'm excited to do like the astronaut part of it, even like trying on the suit and everything.
9: Yeah, tomorrow we'll do that.
10: So yeah. For this scene, we will just do a large box and you are into the box.
11: Now all set, action.
1: You can just sit in and watching him. Yeah, and then bell ring and stand up.
12: Hello?
1: Hello, Nathan.
12: Julia, stop calling. Nathan's in the shower, he's not coming. Julia, all right, he's going to be with his lover, not as a doctor.
11: This is Zhang Zihan, the director of this romantic microdrama.This time, she tells a love story filled with misunderstandings.
13: Okay, Kimura.
14: 3, 2, 1, action.
12: Let me be very, very blunt with you.
1: I cut.
13: Okay.
1: 他说话说太快了，再稍微阴阳一些 ，more sassy, more chill.
12: Julia, stop calling. Nathan's in the shower, so he's not coming.
1: 非常好，然后我们就转场。从这儿走过来，然后站在这个位置。
11: Time is tight. In just 168 hours, she must complete 70 episodes.
1: 咱们看景的时候不是都已经沟通过了吗？为了你这个地，我就不拍全景了吗？
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1: You stay here while she's working.
13: Ready, Wo?
12: And also, the candidate list must have passed his final review.
1: Can do like more like with tears.
12: Oh, we're having a housewarming party for me. You should join.
1: These were my parents' scientific journals. One of the only things they left me. How could you burn them?
12: I didn't know.
1: Careful.
3: 我们会在每一次他们想划走的时候用一个更强的钩子把它留住，其实就是在后期剪掉所有的一切，只留下高浓度的情绪肾上腺素。
1: You can just,
12: oh, oh, I can help.
1: Yeah, that's perfect. Love it.
11: A hook is the moment emotion hits. It makes you pause and keeps you watching.
1: No, Nathan, please don't burn.
0: I'll give you my test review book. Test is late.
3: 横屏是旁观的世界，竖屏是模拟第一人称的视线，它更亲密，更具入侵性。那我的工作呢，其实就是确保每一秒的视听语言、光影啊、节奏、表演浓度，都是在为情绪下单服务的。
11: Here, emotions have to be produced fast, and everyone must keep up.
1: 好，好看，可拍。
12: I'm sorry, I didn't know.
15: What makes you think you can just enter in my office whenever you want?
1: 暂停一下，直接上去加眼药水。
4: 3, 2, 1, action.
12: No, you promised me that once I finish my PhD that you would consider me.
0: That will never happen, okay? Stop having inappropriate thoughts about me. You understand?
1: Heartbroken shock.
4: Huh?
11: And in a system moving this fast,

0: every mistake is instantly magnified.
1: And you were like embarrassed, turn. You're embarrassed, turn here and talk to her.
2: So am I walking with him or no?
1: No.
3: Oh, shit!
1: Careful!
3: Yeah.
1: Are you okay?
3: Yeah.
1: Oh my God, sorry about that. 小心，小心。来，别急啊，别急啊，急了就乱。啊？这么严重吗 ？So you feel super hurt, right?
4: Yeah, I need a second.
1: Okay, okay, got it.
2: Hello Kitty on it.
1: Okay, so they will figure it. We need to catch the sunlight, babe.
2: I have to let her know the ice.
1: Of course. Yeah, yeah, yeah. So, 去带她找点冰吧，休息一下。好 ，You can go with her.
2: Okay.
1: 去，赶紧带，该。我们继续。
2: Okay, so I only walk up next to him for my length.
1: Yes.
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1: 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Okay, good.
5: Oh, I have to report everything to you now. Okay.
1: 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Like
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0: The introduction of a stand-in buys time for reshoots.
6: 但这
1: 女主的这个意外，她确实我们耽误了几个小时的时间吧，然后也需要再调演员，到最后一天补拍的时候全部再回来，确实比较麻烦。
0: But from this point on, Jang will have no time to breathe.Earning a master's degree in directing. After returning to China, with her understanding of Western markets, she chose to work in microdramas. But reality soon offered a different answer. Within this fast-moving production system, art is not the only priority. Logistics and constant execution define everyday work.All of this made her original decision one of her most misunderstood choices.
1: 你这样的科班出身就拍短剧啊，你们这个剧的质感不错，这样的镜头语言就用来拍短剧，非常可惜吧？这个比较扎心。难道每个人都去拍电影？那谁干这个呀？总有人干吧？明天好像还好吧，没有那么那个。哦，行，那他没事就行。那我也想跟你说一下那个现场的这个问题的情况。首先还是说拍电影的机会太少了嘛，其实短剧很快能够看到你作为导演的方法论能否被市场接受，也能短期内不断的被验证。不是说短剧就不能用更精品的更好的视听语言。我觉得首先这是时代赋予我们这一代人的一些机会，每一代人都有他们自己的机会。
0: From 2021 to 2025, China's microdrama market grew from $500 million to over $10 billion, nearly 20-fold in just 5 years.
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0: You know, so it was a, like a little Vienna in my neighborhood. But of course, I realized you have to really love what you do. You cannot be just like what you do. You have to love what you do. Then otherwise, you never go through the difficulties.
1: It is with great pleasure and pride that I designate Lang Lang as a United Nations Messenger of Peace. Lang Lang, congratulations and great work for the peace of the world.
0: I have been very privileged to work with UN with different causes, whether it's for the health situations or to the equality or for the children's education.
2: Music brings us to much more closer, you know, heart to heart, and makes the distance much smaller.
3: This is my first trip inside Africa.
0: I was in Africa as a UNICEF ambassador.
3: I will do my best and to helping those children.
0: And, I absolutely know nothing about that country. It was in Tanzania. You know, the people there knowing nothing about me also. You know, we were just really very foreign feeling. But then, once I sat down to the piano and I started playing the piece I know, and I start playing the piece which they performed for me, and suddenly we become good friends. And then the barrier kind of disappeared. And that's the first time I realized how important music can be. I came to the U.S. to study music when I was a teenager. I was 15 years old. I went to Curtis to study. And there has been always great Chinese friend and American friends working together and to bring me to the different levels of artistry. As a very fortunate musician, we all need to give back to the society. Somehow, there's always been a great mentor appeared in my career, always gives me great direction and guidance.
4: You know, I was also hold back slightly. Yeah, this is also this is a Viennese thing. You know, I had a 7 concert in a row with Vienna Philharmonic last month. The way they do music, it's so beautiful. But it's, you know, I said, what's the secret? He said, little bit lazy. You know?
2: Okay.
0: I think that there are so many good benefits from learning music. First of all, you can talk to people better, you present yourself better, you tell stories better. So, yeah, there are many good things. I think it's important to bring people together to do something very meaningful in education. So we started to build up this program called Keys of Inspiration. And the idea is to rebuild music lessons and to make them to learn piano, learn music much easier.
2: Long before music shaped my career, it shaped my character. And that's why we are here tonight. We want every child everywhere to have the chance to discover what music can do for them. In school, on stage, and in the most difficult moments of their lives.
5: Today, ladies and gentlemen, over 250,000 children are learning in our Keys of Inspiration and Keys of Joy classrooms.

0: most important thing for me is to play for the kid. Yeah, they are the future, and if I can do well for them, I think.
1: Mr. Sabianian, that at least 130 drones have been intercepted. The falling debris were found everywhere, including at the territory of Moscow's Sheremetyevo Airport. Many of the eyewitnesses this past night have been saying that they were hearing to the sounds of those drones as well as air defenses, so they could not sleep properly. And those were hundreds and thousands of people in the area. And obviously, they have been saying that they got really, really frustrated and worried as that happened. Now, we understand from the authorities that one of the targets of this Ukrainian attack was the Moskovsky oil refinery. This facility is supplying the entire Moscow region and the capital with petrol products. We're also hearing about another location related to the energy infrastructure in Moscow region that has been a target of this attack, as well as technological park. But we also understand that this is something that is raising concerns among the civilian populations because of the layers of the air defense systems that are actually getting penetrated by those Ukrainian drones. Russian Foreign Ministry spokeswoman Maria Zakharova has described this attack as an act of terrorism, yet another one. Obviously, Moscow is condemning that attack because there have been more than 500 Ukrainian drones targeting different Russian regions, including some of the long-range missiles from Ukraine. Flamingo, according to MOD, have also been intercepted.
2: And now to the Middle East, where the U.S.-Iran ceasefire hangs by a thread. Washington reportedly considering a resumption of its assaults on Iran. CGTN's Jim Spellman reports.
3: U.S. President Donald Trump spoke on the phone Sunday with Israeli Prime Minister Benjamin Netanyahu in a call lasting more than half an hour. Trump briefed Netanyahu on his trip to China, and the two discussed the possibility of new military strikes against Iran as peace talks appear to have stalled. A short time after the call, Trump posted on social media, quote, "For Iran, the clock is ticking, and they better get moving fast, or there won't be anything left of them." And we're getting a rundown of where the two sides stand from Iran's semi-official MER news agency. They report Iran has set these issues as requirements for renewed negotiations. First, an end of the war on all fronts, including Lebanon, a lifting of U.S. sanctions, the release of frozen Iranian assets, compensation for war damages, and recognition of Iran's control of the Strait of Hormuz. MER reports the U.S. side responded by rejecting those proposals while demanding the transfer of enriched uranium from Iran to the U.S. and long-term restrictions on Iran's nuclear sector. How a deal would play out is also an issue. The U.S. wants a deal in place, including restrictions on Iran's nuclear program before permanently ending hostilities, while the Iranian side wants assurances they will not be attacked again before beginning discussions about the nuclear issue. Meantime, Iran has been engaging in diplomatic outreach. Iran's foreign minister spoke on the phone with his Qatari counterpart, and over the weekend, Pakistan's interior minister met with Iran's Speaker of the Parliament, Mohammad Bagher Ghalibaf, and other top officials in Tehran. Islamabad has been working to revive
4: gold purchases. India also raised import duties on both gold and silver. At the same time, state-run fuel retailers increased petrol and diesel prices to offset losses caused by rising global crude oil costs. However, experts argue that these measures may have come too late to effectively cushion the economic impact.
5: So it is a very worrying situation. That's why I think government, in a panic mode, has now started announcing all kinds of things to show that it's proactive. But it should have done it right in March itself, rather than waited.
4: India import.

0: Why sunscreen, eh? Why the need? I've got natural melanin. Why sunscreen? I always fight against this. I don't know why. All aboard the night train!
1: Kilimanjaro, out of all the seven continental summits, has the highest failure rate. So many get turned back on this final seven-hour grind to the top.
2: Nice.
3: Get your balance before you take your next step. That's really important because sometimes you might think you're stepping on stable ground and suddenly you find that you're stepping on something which is not stable and you might twist your ankle. So get firm footing on your leg before you take the next step.
1: Many say it's a very good thing that the climbers do most of the last stretch in the dark. Because if they knew how far and how steep it is, they'd give up and go back. But again, it's the guides, the leaders. Supportive and strong at every step of the challenge.
2: Easy.
1: And keeping spirits as high as the summit.
4: Hey, when you're down.

0: What was my relationship to this man? This misunderstood man, this man who shares both accolade and abhorrence equally. It's an incredible catch-22 situation for me as his son. How can you love somebody who others claim is amoral or immoral? To the world's sensibilities or religious sensibilities. And you ask yourself, okay, I think he took a stand and he said, you guys, colonialism was wrong, slavery was wrong, racism was wrong. I think that's where he gains his accolade. And I say, okay, that little light might be the thing that can actually bring us together.
1: The first time I met him, I felt he was trying too much to protect his father's past, or trying to correct it, as he would say sometimes. But I would imagine it's really difficult to try to do that. It's the overwhelming image that people have about his father is negative. So I've tried to tell him just to try and stay away from the past and try and focus on the present and the future. And I think he's managing to do that. So it's not easy, but I think he's trying to do that.
0: So when I see the quiet dignity of my friend Madaraka Nyerere and the warmth towards me and the acceptance, it is simply me being able to say I can live my life out of the shadow of my father.
2: It's a kind of miracle if you think about it. We being here, being real friends, me seeing him as a brother. That's a miracle, by the way.
0: Let's just get to Uhuru Peak. We will.

0: Knock, knock, knock on wood.
1: My director, thank you for trusting me enough to come. It means something to me.
2: Thank you for accepting the invitation.
1: And may this brotherhood last forever. You're the brother I've ever had.
2: Thanks.

0: Ukraine unleashes a swarm of drones in its largest drone attack on Russia in over a year. Many target the Moscow region and nearby cities. We'll cover the Kremlin's reaction. Fresh threats from the White House to resume attacks on Iran. While despite a
1: months, including Lebanon, a lifting of U.S. sanctions, the release of frozen Iranian assets, compensation for war damages, and recognition of Iran's control of the Strait of Hormuz. Mayer reports the U.S. side responded by rejecting those proposals while demanding the transfer of enriched uranium from Iran to the U.S. and long-term restrictions on Iran's nuclear sector. How a deal would play out is also an issue. The U.S. wants a deal in place, including restrictions on Iran's nuclear program before permanently ending hostilities, while the Iranian side wants assurances they will not be attacked again before beginning discussions about the nuclear issue. Meantime, Iran has been engaging in diplomatic outreach. Iran's foreign minister spoke on the phone with his Qatari counterpart, and over the weekend, Pakistan's interior minister met with Iran's Speaker of the Parliament, Mohammad Bagher Ghalibaf, and other top officials in Tehran. Islamabad has been working to revive U.S.-Iran concerns over the status of the fragile ceasefire. Jim Spellman, CGTN.
0: On the Israel-Hezbollah front, Israel issues new evacuation orders for towns in southern Lebanon. Its bombardments and ground operations have displaced some 1.2 million people so far. Hezbollah rockets were intercepted over Israeli military positions in Lebanon, and a Hezbollah drone triggered sirens in western Galilee. Lebanon and Israel announced a 45-day extension of their U.S.-brokered ceasefire on Friday. In Africa, the World Health Organization has declared an international emergency due to an Ebola outbreak in the Democratic Republic of Congo and Uganda. And Rwanda has announced it's temporarily closed. There are at least 300 suspected cases of the highly contagious virus. Chris Ochamringa reports from Kinshasa.